0: relationships with the chiefs and with the leadership from his community, and with many of the communities that I think he interacts with. We started working with him in the last several months, and he's proven himself to be extremely diligent and extremely knowledgeable, very well connected. He's been an absolutely wonderful partner in this project and in writing this article. I felt like he was very supportive, and also like provided a good board to bounce ideas off of at the same time. He had a good sense of how the article should be laid out. But yeah, overall, he was a great person to get to work with. And really enjoyed the opportunity to work with him. And hopefully we get to work together in the future.
1: That's awesome. I hope so too, because I was really moved with the article. I mean, you guys did a fantastic job, and we're going to get into that in just a second. And Andrew, would you mind also telling us a little bit about Charlotte and how you guys intersect?
2: Yeah, Charlotte is a citizen of the Anamikiwazing First Nation in Ontario. She's a lawyer called to the bar in BC and Ontario, and we've been able to work well together on this project. And I echo what Charlotte has shared about continuing the work and working with Indigenous legal orders, Aboriginal rights, and rebuilding of Indigenous governments overall.
1: Awesome. Thank you so much. Would one of you take on the Yellowhead Institute in a sense of just giving an introduction for our listeners around what it is and sort of some of the work that it does?
2: Sure, yeah, I can share a little bit, and if Charlotte wants to jump in after, that would be great. But the Yellowhead Institute is a community-driven but also academically involved institute that publishes on
0: Would
2: very
0: you say
2: contemporary
0: Indigenous
2: issues.
0: political issues? Yeah, but very contemporary for sure. They are based off. They are based out of Toronto Metropolitan University. And it really, the Yellowhead Institute really highlights Indigenous voices in policy spaces and in legal spaces as well.
1: Awesome. And so in today's conversation, we're joined with our co-host Mariam Zora as well, just to let listeners know that Mariam will be chiming in as we go. The article All Roads Lead to the Crown argues that contemporary conflicts between Aboriginal title and private property should not be understood simply as a struggle between Indigenous rights and the rights of private landowners. So you locate the problem in the Crown created legal order. Indigenous relationships to territory predate Canadian sovereignty, while fee simple interests were subsequently created through the Crown grants and Canadian property law. The Crown therefore bears responsibility for the legal overlap it created. You also have another major argument, and that is that these conflicts expose the inadequacy of treating Canadian law as a singular legal order, drawing on cases from Cowichan and, I hope I pronounce it correctly, Dasdal. Can somebody tell me?
0: Andrew,
2: Yep.
0: do you know?
2: That's how I pronounce it,
1: Okay.
2: please.
1: So you argue that the point towards Canada's multi-jurisdictional character, in which Indigenous legal orders must be taken seriously as law and governance rather than reduced to culture and tradition or values. And you also argue that court judgments cannot complete the work of reconciliation. Reconciliation of Aboriginal title establishes important legal principles, but it doesn't determine how different people and jurisdiction and property interests and responsibilities will coexist afterward. So this requires responsibility, it requires relationships and negotiation and meaningful participation. I hope that's a reasonable synopsis of the article. If listeners were wanting to read more about it, it's very simple. You can just go to the Yellowhead Institute, and the article again is titled All Roads Lead to the Crown. So maybe I can begin with land and property and in asking the question, the couch in K.

0: Indigenous law in practice. And so I come from a place called Hiladi, part of the Mamtigila Nation. And we're part of the Kwakwaka'wakw on Vancouver Island and the lands and waters adjacent to Vancouver Island as well. And one of our constitutional laws is the law of a Wet'suwet'en. And that really connects land, air, water, spiritual worlds, and the interrelationship that they have amongst one another. And that law of constitutional nature creates expectations and standards well beyond our understanding of property within Canadian law. And to me, at least, a Wet'suwet'en creates expectations and standards of humility, fairness, reasonableness, and proportionality. And that a Wet'suwet'en in grounding our relationship with lands really creates a different relationship than property does with lands as well. So Couchin sort of raises that distinction in the sense of when we're talking about lands, we're talking about property. And a lot of the time, the conflict that comes through, misplaced sometimes, is really about the property aspect and distorts some of those underlying relationships that really arise from Indigenous law itself.
1: Did you want to add anything?
2: Sorry, Andrew, if you had something else.
1: Yep, Charlotte.
2: No, thank you so much, Andrew. no, I don't have anything to add.
1: Yeah, it was pretty concise. I mean, so you're drawing the distinction which we're pretty much familiar with. I mean, for folks that live here for some time, I guess we should get familiar with these things, and in that the distinction of property and territory and what that means in terms of home, right? So territory has an interconnectedness to it, which property just doesn't. And the Couchin case really highlighted this for all of the people that started freaking out. What was interesting for me when I first heard about the court case was the fronting that Couchin had done in explicitly saying that this is really not going to affect fee simple property, and yet it did. How does that sit with you guys? How do you feel about what went on in the public's discourse around it?
2: I'll take this one, Andrew, if that's all right. I remember feeling disappointed in leadership, especially people who had knowledge of law, who had the ability to read the Couchin decision as it was released by the court and to understand it better than the average person who didn't go to law school. And still we were seeing those individuals, politicians, other leaders standing up and kind of spreading misinformation, to be quite honest, spreading misinformation and allowing misinformation, like allowing people to grow concerned about their property being taken away. Or I'm sure you guys have all heard about the false letters that were sent that purported to be from, I believe it was Musqueam, but in fact were not, and were just sent by some random individual. And I think the creation of this conflict helps to distract from everything else going on. I think we've seen that over and over again in history. But when things get really difficult and uncomfortable, it's easy, like in society generally, I think it's easy for politicians and people in power to point to, oh, it's this group that's causing the problem, or it's this group that we should be focusing on, and creating that side against the other side, creating that divide. It gives people something to latch onto. That's what I

0: Yeah, no doubt. I mean, definitely we saw a lot of that happening, a lot of misinformation that was being sent out, and yet there was this very consistent message coming out of the Cowichan Nation saying that it's not really about this. But we had the bankers, the realtors, politicians, and other interested, disinterested parties really rattling around. It seemed to almost be like a, I don't know, like a litmus test for what might be coming. If I could just maybe get a comment from you guys around something else that I thought was also similar, in that when the federal government decided recently, I think it was, did they decide that it was Musqueam who they were going to honor something around, and yet then that creates tension with Tsleil-Waututh and Squamish as well. Do you feel like a little bit of this is going on in terms of separating these things rather than treating it holistically?
1: Andrew, I have a quick comment, and then if you want to add anything, you're welcome to. But I think you've touched on something really important, and we've seen it happen over and over again. A huge part of the modern treaty process, that the federal government and the government of BC is encouraging BC nations to participate in, it's all founded on declaring your territory. So it's a huge issue for nations because it creates conflict between them. It assumes that only one person can own property under the fee simple model, under the common law model. And so it's one of those things that divides Indigenous groups and divides nations and keeps them from being able to work together towards common goals. I think I see it as fairly simple when it's boiled down to house divided against itself cannot stand. Andrew, if you have anything to add, go ahead.
2: Yeah, I think the bigger question that I have is surrounding accountability. I think that connects to your comment on misinformation and good governance. And I think as citizens, we should be not only demanding accountability within governance, but also modeling it within our own everyday conduct. And I think when we're talking about conflicts or what some people might characterize as overlap, which might be shared territory or might be a result of another sort of process, really comes down to the zero-sum logic of property. And that doesn't have to be the case, and I don't think it should be the case. And I think some of the thinking that Charlotte and I did in this paper was to suggest this zero-sum approach to property at large is not the right approach, and that we should be looking for more collaborative and engaged processes that facilitate accountable decision making at all levels. And so I think that's just sort of where I'm at with the question of federal and provincial decisions around Aboriginal title and community to community diplomacy as well.
0: Can you help unpack the zero sum model that you're talking about? What can you give us just expand on that a little, please?
2: Sure. Yeah, I think the zero-sum approach that I'm referring to it operates at multiple levels. This includes private property and Aboriginal title. And so a lot of the narratives around the conflict between Aboriginal title and fee simple arise from this understanding that property is zero-sum. It's either yours or it's mine. But we have multiple levels of interests within land that exist already in Canadian law. For example, we have underlying crown title existing in the same land as private property. At the same time, those lands are most likely subject to underlying Aboriginal title. And so the zero-sum reasoning suggests that these interests are incompatible and cannot coexist when they have already existed in the same land for some time. And, you know, this isn't a new development that Aboriginal title exists within British Columbia on lands that are held, you know, that have been conveyed privately. We're just sort of clarifying that relationship now. And up until now, it's been the zero-sum approach that has defined how we understand it. But, you know, in reality, we should be going about it in a different way.
3: So, Andrew, could I phrase it as, I mean, that there's a glaring contradiction there that the Crown has created, because zero-sum meaning it's either yours or mine's, but at the same time, the Crown has created the situation where there are layering of the Crown, like you explained, the Crown and the Aboriginal title and private property happening at the same time, but created by the Crown.
2: Yeah, I think that's an important point that, you know, in the case of if there were to be a conflict of these rights in practice, that it's important to recognize, and this is what Wolofsky, which is a case that we referenced in our paper, talks about, as that all roads lead to the Crown, because it's ultimately their conduct that has resulted in any conflict. And so, yeah, I think that that's an important point. And I think, I'm not sure if Charlotte has anything on that.
1: I feel like you covered that really well, Andrew. But yeah, no, that's nothing.
3: Yes, I feel that zero sum property, that this term that you defined, Andrew, is also such a big thing in there, right? Because it's saying it's either one person's or, you know, and not another's. But at the same time, there's realities of different titles there, not just private property. So that kind of rule or shouldn't even be applied to property, because in reality, it's kind of shared.
1: Yeah. So I'm sorry. I just remembered what my comment was going to be. But I was going to just give the example of the Mineral Tenure Act, or an example of an easement, which are two different types of interests in property that can coexist with title, with private property, the simple title. Under the common law system, we see them every day. When people buy property and you have a lawyer looking over the transaction, you're going to have somebody flag, like, hey, you know that there's an overlapping interest in this land. And you have to be aware of that when you're walking into it. So I think, obviously, if the Crown were to go forward, like, to pursue this model, it would require them to acknowledge that Aboriginal title could coexist with private property. But I definitely think that there are already frameworks in place, and there's already case law and different examples of how two systems, two property-related systems can work together. But I don't think it's outside the realm of possibility at all.
3: I see, yes.
0: You know, it reminds me of some of the comments of Arthur Manuel when he was talking about how the Crown views Indigenous sovereignty, Indigenous rights, as a burden. And rather, his point was that the legitimacy of the Crown at the base should be on Aboriginal title. So the Crown wants to reverse it, where it should be the other way around. Is this also what is muddying the situation, and it can't be so straightforward?
2: I think, and one of the main points of our paper was to position Indigenous law as a source of authority and jurisdiction to draw upon to bring clarity to these types of relationships. And so you're correct to say that in Canadian law, Indigenous communities go to courts or to the Crown itself to bring clarity to their rights. And that might mean going to court, as we saw with Cowichan, to seek a declaration of Aboriginal title. But what we write in our paper is that we can also go to Indigenous legal orders and ask the same question. And I think that's very consistent with what Art Manuel has written, and also fosters a way of thinking that embraces the idea that there are multiple governments and jurisdictions and authorities that we can look to for solutions and bring clarity to our issues that we face. And I think that sort of reverses a little bit of the flow of work of, instead of going to the court, we can also go to Indigenous institutions and say, could you recognize and affirm our rights to our territories, rather than always having to go to the court? And I think that's one of our key points that we made in the paper.
0: No, I see, because also solutions are there within Aboriginal law context and legal orders. Aboriginal people have always had to deal with newcomers and others coming into their territory, etc. So it does exist. It's not like it's a foreign concept. And the Crown doesn't often enough come. Are there examples where you see that there is a better relationship being struck when we think around BC? What other examples would be leading the way?
2: I have an example that may be of some use, which is a lot of coastal Indigenous nations here on the West Coast participate in a canoe journey annually. And in that process, there's a recognition and affirmation of territories, the rights to the territories and jurisdiction, affirmation of sovereignty. And oftentimes, state governments are encouraged to respect and participate. We don't always see that, and sometimes we do. But that's a community-driven process that does that type of work and recognizes and affirms those rights in venues that are not courts or legislatures, but are sourced and rooted in Indigenous law itself.
0: And what starts to change when we understand Indigenous law as law rather than simply as culture, tradition, or perspective?
1: I think one of the first things that would need to change would be the government's attitude towards Indigenous law. I really liked the way that you phrased it in your question, as a perspective, because I think what we've seen up till now coming out of the court system is that Indigenous legal orders are great and they should be supported as long as they don't come into direct conflict with common law and the established Canadian legal orders. That being said, I also think there's a way forward with this, because Canada has other examples of having more than one judicial system and having them work together. Andrea, I don't know if you have anything to add there.
2: Yeah, maybe I'll just add that to me, at least, Indigenous law is not just for Indigenous people; it's for everyone, because it's a system of law and governance, and that we can all look to Indigenous legal orders as sources of authority to recognize rights or enforce obligations or resolve disputes. And when we look at Indigenous law as law, we can rely on it to do that for us. And that creates these expectations and standards that are enforceable, accountable, and that ultimately serve a purpose of bringing remedies to the issues that we face in our lives. And in addition to that, we're starting to see the court look to Indigenous law as systems of law that have application that can be enforced by courts. And we saw this recently in the Dostal case at the BC Court of Appeal. Chief Justice Marchand talked about it, that, you know, there's this fact that Canada is multi-juridical, that we have Indigenous law and Canadian law that coexist and apply equally, and that the ideal is for these two systems to be in harmony and coexist in co-application. But there's a reality as well that, you know, Indigenous law might come into conflict with British Columbia law or federal law. And I think that's where treating Indigenous law as legal and lawful and turns our minds to how do we resolve those conflicts? Because these are conflicts between two legal systems. So how do we overcome that and ultimately, you know, serve people's interest in resolving their issues that they face?
0: We're speaking with Charlotte Weston and Andrew Ambers. 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The two of them have written a fantastic article titled All Roads Lead to the Crown. It's published by the Yellowhead Institute, and they've been awesome in talking to us around, you know, sort of the implications of the arguments that they're making. In the article, I invite listeners to go and look it up and read it for yourselves. It's not really long, but it's quite dense and it's very informative. When you guys were putting together, when you were researching and you were putting this article together, what were some of the challenges you faced in terms of, what I mean to say is like framing it and understanding it for yourselves? What were some of the challenges or interesting things that you found as you were researching this article? I mean, I'm guessing you started with an idea, but then you had to go and actually look at the cases and research it out and see if it's working out the way you did. What were some of the interesting maybe turns or insights that you found as you were working it through? And I could maybe start with Charlotte.
1: The thing that really stands out in my mind is that I initially, say 6 months ago, was really, I was seeing a lot in the media about the Cowichan decision. I have family and friends in BC. I currently live in Ontario, but my family and friends living in BC and living in the Vancouver area were all very concerned about this Cowichan decision. And yet, having read it and being an Aboriginal lawyer, like, I understood that none of the things, like that private property owned by individuals was not at risk in the Cowichan decision. And so I remember being bothered by that, but not really being able to properly express that frustration until I got to the point where I was writing this article. And then I was able to go deeply into both of these, the two decisions that we focus on, both the Cowichan and the Mulastiqui decision. And I was able to actually put into words exactly what the tensions were between Indigenous legal orders and the Crown. Yeah, that's what I'd say.
0: Andrew?
2: I think one of the things that really struck me was reviewing the case law that has led up to Cowichan in particular, but also the Lost Equity, are that all of the pieces that make up the core questions of these cases were kind of already answered. We knew in British Columbia that before Crown sovereignty, Indigenous people occupied territories, that defenses for the Crown to advance, such as terra nullius, which means land occupied or owned by nobody, do not apply. Treaties were not signed. And then private property was conveyed over those lands subject to Aboriginal title. These are all things that were well established years, decades, over a century before, in some instances, these cases. And so the pieces that make up the legal questions were in part already answered. We, of course, knew from the leading Aboriginal title case known as Silcoteen or Chilcotin, that provinces don't have the authority under Canadian constitutional law to extinguish Aboriginal rights unilaterally. And so it follows logically that provincial systems of property, like the Land Title Act in BC, could have never extinguished Cowichan Aboriginal title based on that understanding. So I think the biggest surprise or shock or something that I uncovered was that this, the legal issue and the politics that are being conveyed now, these aren't new. It didn't really come to a shock per se, because we had a lot of the answers before these cases ever came to conclusion.
0: Yeah. Yeah, no, that's fair. So 6 years ago or so, we in the province, I think, ratified DRIPA, right? And it would have seemed that we were heading in an appropriate direction. And public opinion has really taken a turn, I think, since the residential schools' discoveries of sites. I've seen a real uptick around, the best way I can say it is, dissatisfaction with the people that own the place. I'm talking about people like Dallas Brody and others that are really upticking, and partly we're also spinning Cowichan in a way that worked for them. When you look now out around the province and you see this with the eyes that you have, which is you've seen these things in process, the land claims and the treaties, and they're working their way through the courts, and you see that, you know, the differences in things that are advancing appropriately and others that are stuck or are regressing. What's your feeling? I mean, how are you left with thinking now? And I guess I'm asking you in light of what happened to DRIPA.
2: I can share a little bit of just some general thoughts. I think there is a growing trend of narratives that often misconstrue history and ongoing effects of colonialism, and that I think those should be named as misleading and eroding of trust and solutions that move us forward in redress and addressing harms. And I think it highlights the fact that the pursuit of truth or justice are not endeavors that we can opt in or out of, that we should all be working towards that. And I think DRIPA debates have often been rooted in often like quite misleading narratives when DRIPA effectively incorporates minimum standards of Indigenous rights within BC, within provincial law. And those standards exist independent of DRIPA being legislated or not. We had the duty to consult before, and DRIPA brings some clarity to what that means in practice. And I think that's where the point of departure often is located, that initiatives like legislative reconciliation, including DRIPA, brings more clarity than not to Indigenous rights, despite oftentimes being framed otherwise.
0: You want to chime in here, Charlotte?
1: Yeah, just to follow that a little bit. Legislative reconciliation with DRIPA has been really tricky, but I think that legislative reconciliation, hopefully, is the best way forward. The courts have been saying increasingly in the last few years that courtrooms are not the way to determine these issues of title, and these relationships mostly. We need to figure out how there's going to be an ongoing working relationship between the Crown and Cowichan. We don't need to be arguing over the semantics of DRIPA or UNDRIP. I am really hopeful that legislative reconciliation can be the way forward, in that it can create some clarity for people about what Indigenous rights mean and what they don't mean. I think they have the opportunity to provide clarity if legislation is properly drafted and explained.
0: So what you're saying is that the courts can recognize Aboriginal title, but they can't determine how people should live together. So what are some of the other pieces that stand out for you in terms of what reconciliation can look like as an ongoing relationship? I mean, we've touched on some of it, but can we cycle back to that again?
2: I'll add just a short answer to that, and maybe Charlotte can pick up some more detail if she'd like. But to me, at least, reconciliation is about coming to the table as governments to resolve matters in good faith. And of course, this can occur amongst individuals and groups within society, but it's certainly the responsibility of the Crown to resolve the issues that is created. And to me, that means creating innovative solutions that courts might not have the capacity to take on and implement, and working with Indigenous peoples and their legal orders to implement these solutions in a variety of ways.
1: And just to kind of come back to what Andrew was talking about earlier, he mentioned humility. And I want to emphasize that reconciliation has to start with humility. It has to start with the honor of the Crown. It has to start with, as Andrew was saying, good faith on both sides. It needs to start with the desire to come to a positive solution that benefits both parties. And I think that has historically been really difficult to achieve. But there are certainly opportunities for Indigenous legal orders to lead the way here. Like I want to bring in the example of the Ojibwe word for humility is Dibadindizawin, and it represents this like respect that you have for the people that you're coming to an agreement with, or the people that you're reconciling with in this case. And I think that's that teaching of humility is something that if all parties involved in these negotiations came to the negotiation table with humility, a lot would definitely be possible. So that's something that hopefully more people will listen to or try to focus on in the future.
0: Awesome. Thank you so much. I'm going to leave the last words again to you guys. So as we turn towards closing, what else would you like to let our listeners know about the article or about what you've learned or the ways forward?
1: So I want to jump in here and add in a little bit more about Andrew, because I did not properly introduce him in the beginning. But I would like to add that he's a fourth-year student in the Indigenous Juris Doctor program at the University of Victoria. And he also is an Indigenous Internationalism Research Fellow at the University of Victoria. So I just wanted to add that in because it's a very impressive experience, and it really, obviously you've heard him speak tonight, and he gave a lot of great context. I would honestly say that my final thoughts are on what I was just saying about humility. Ultimately, I think that is the way forward. I think the lack of humility in a way is what gets us to this place. Originally, the issues between the Crown and First Nations arose from the lack of humility, a lack of willingness to respectfully come to the table and treat fairly with someone whose interests are maybe opposed to yours. And I think it doesn't necessarily seem like something that the government is great at doing, but I think the way forward is all about humility.
0: That's really well put. Andrew?
2: I think the last thing that I'd like to share is that it sort of comes back to something that the former Chief Justice Lance Finch shared, I think, in 2023. And he talked about a duty to learn. And I'd expand the duty to learn to not only lawyers and members of the judiciary, but to all citizens of Canada and BC and all the various Indigenous territories throughout Canada, is that we have a duty to learn Indigenous law and apply Indigenous law throughout all of our lives. And I think that alone will bring a lot of clarity, and it will instill the humility that Charlotte's talking about, not only within our daily lives, but also within institutions and government as well. So I think it's important to learn and educate and take on the responsibility to learn the histories and ongoing practices across Canada.
0: So well put, both of you, Charlotte Weston and Andrew Ambers. It's so nice to talk with you guys and for you guys to do this work. It's been just amazing to hear your perspectives. And I encourage listeners again, the title of the article is All Roads Lead to the Crown. It's available at the Yellowhead Institute. Please look for it. And we hope that going down the road, we're able to connect with you guys again and unpack some more issues.
3: Yes, thank you so much, Andrew and Charlotte. I learned so much today. And you both have that presence of humility brought right through the conversation. And I felt it strongly. Thank you so much for being here with us.
2: Thanks for having us.
1: It was great to be here.
0: Our pleasure. And listeners, we still are on unceded Coast Salish territory. We're still on 100.5 FM and streaming at www.cooperadio.org. We're going to be signing out of Buland Awaz. We only have a few more minutes left. And in the meantime, we will be listening to an interview that Steve Paikin, not my favorite journalist, but he spoke with Arthur Manuel, who we touched upon in our discussion earlier. So I wanted to leave listeners with a bit of that.
4: Makes it clear, quote, "There is room on this land for all of us, and there must also be, after centuries of struggle, room for justice for Indigenous peoples. That is all that we ask. We will settle for nothing less." He's laid out what he sees as the failings of the land claims process in Canada, and he joins us now for more on those failings. Here's Arthur Manuel, co-author of Unsettling Canada, A National Wake-Up Call. And Arthur, it's good to meet you here at TVO tonight. How are you doing?
5: Very well, thank you.
4: Glad to have you here. I want to do an excerpt here from the first chapter of your book, Unsettling Canada, and it goes like this. "When we speak about reclaiming a measure of control over our lands, we obviously do not mean throwing Canadians off it. That is the kind of reductio ad absurdum that some of those who refuse to acknowledge our title try to use against us. We know that for centuries, Canadians have been building their society, which, despite its failings, has become the envy of many in the world. All Canadians have acquired a basic human right to be here." That's something you don't hear every day. So that's a good constructive way to start off a conversation. Let me follow by asking, what makes you think this is the right time, the timing, to find a satisfactory solution for Canadians and Indigenous people?
5: Well, I think one of the things in British Columbia, I'm from British Columbia, mm-hmm. so one of the biggest issues facing us is the unsettled, you know, Indigenous land rights issue. We call it the BC land question. Mm-hmm. We're going to have to deal with this economic question in British Columbia. There's, you know, like you've seen right now with the federal government having to initiate this Eford report because they know that the British Columbia treaty process has failed. It's been in place for 20 years, 20 some odd years. It's cost over $1 billion in negotiation.
4: Okay, hold off, if I can, Arthur, hold off on the Eford report for now because I want to set that up and give everybody a sense of what it's all about. So we're going to come back to it. But mm-hmm. I want to... More people will know Thomas King, whose book, The Inconvenient Indian, was very popular and garnered mm-hmm. a lot of attention. I want to read a quote from that book. He writes, "Since the arrival of Europeans, private ownership of land has been one of the cornerstones of non-native society and economy. Land, to the European mind, gave an individual station within society and was a certain source of wealth. Land could be bought, sold, and traded with more assurance than currency. Indians, through inclination and treaty, held land in common." Okay, how fundamental to any modern treaty process is this difference in how we all view land?
5: I think one of the things is that when you talk about private property in relationship to Canadians, the people like this sometimes they overlook the fact that when you talk about Canadian sovereignty, Canada claims collectively Canada. Ontario claims that all the resources are for Ontarians, all the resources are for Canadians. That's a collective proprietary interest that Canadians are claiming generally. And then out of that, you create provincial property, private properties based on provincial crown land. You don't pay your taxes. They sell your place for failure of paying taxes. It doesn't mean that you own it outright. What is really a question and at odds here is Aboriginal title, though, is really the fundamental underlying title, not Crown title, because Crown title, which is the collective title for Canadians, is based on colonialism. It's based on this racist notion that a white person can come to North America and just basically say, here, we claim all of Secwepemc territory for Her Majesty the Queen, and now...
4: And therefore we own it.
5: We own it. Non-natives cannot... continue to base their claim on North America on that racist notion. if they're going to claim it, it's only under human rights. That's what I'm saying in that book. The only reason white people have a right to be here now is because of human rights, not because Queen Elizabeth in 1862 said, this land is our land and we own underlying land. That's wrong. That's the wrong way to base it. And that's how come indigenous people have been impoverished, is because when you add up all the Indian reserves in Canada, all of them, we have 0.2%. That's how come we're poor. That means Canada and the province under the Queen owns 99.8%. That's why Ontario is rich. That's how come BC is rich. It's because those governments claim that. You know, that's what we get out of a resource, 0.2. That's what Indian people have to live on.
4: So we have to settle that.
5: We have to change that.
4: We have to change that.
5: We have to decolonize Canada.
4: How about the term fee simple? What does fee simple mean?
5: Well, fee simple just means the highest form of property rights that you can own on Crown land. But the underlying title of this country has to be Aboriginal title. It has to be treaty rights. That's what it says in the Constitution of Canada under Section 35.1, is that all Canada and the province recognize existing Aboriginal treaty rights, which is basically that fundamental underlying property right in Canada is Indigenous and not from the Crown.
4: So let's go back now. You mentioned a guy named Douglas Aifert a little while ago, and now we'll bring his report into the mix. He did do a report for the federal government called A New Direction, Advancing Aboriginal and Treaty Rights. And what does the Aifert report have to say about a fee simple solution to this problem?
5: Well, he doesn't address the basic question of who has underlying title. He's still basing it upon the fact that underlying title belongs to the federal government and the Crown, and that Indians are claiming land. It's such a stupid thing that Department of Indian Affairs, you know, says that they have an Indian land claim department where we're claiming the very land that they stole from us. You know, like, it's so stupid. You know, the thing is that Aifert report does not address that, because really what needs to be understood is that Native people believe that we own the land, and it's the underlying title. It's under fee simple. It's under Crown land. It's like a blanket. It's the bottom blanket. If there's Crown interest, it rests on top of our Aboriginal title. And if there's private property, it rests on top of the Crown title. But everybody owes it to the fact that the base title is Aboriginal.
4: Did you have anything to do with this report?
5: I made a presentation along with the Nisqually Indian Band to the Aifert report.
4: And how did it go?
5: Well, I don't think he listened to us, because he's still come out with this whole question that the province has underlying title and we need to claim. That's what needs to really change. Has it come? The whole BC treaty process is a failure, because it tries to extinguish Aboriginal title through this modification model or this non-assertion model. And when it comes to Indian people voting at the community level, they will vote against that. You know, there'll be very few communities that will actually go along with that.
4: I gather one of the things that the Aifert report does point out, and maybe you agree with this part of it, is that in order for any claims to get done, processed, there are 40 different government departments that need to kind of sign off on it. Is that too cumbersome to make any progress?
5: Well, you know, like any time you get the government involved, period, it makes it very difficult, especially if you're dealing with that many departments. But I think that's more process than substance. I think if you can get to the substantive issues, the matter of process will fall in place.
4: One of the things that Aifert suggested that could help speed things up when it comes to land claims is, quote, a standardized umbrella agreement, which would identify provisions that are or are not open for negotiation. Do you think that would help?
5: I think one of the things is, the fundamental thing is recognition of Aboriginal title on the ground. I think that is the broad thing that needs to be recognized, and the feds just and the province just aren't prepared to do that. They're leaving that up to the courts.
4: So if they're not prepared to do that, where are we?
5: We're actually nowhere. I think the Aifert report does not move us ahead at all. It's not a real examination or discovery of this issue. It doesn't provide any real new alternatives.
4: I'm going to push us a bit along here anyway, in the hopes that we can learn more about this. And you talked about the Chilcotin Nation a moment ago, and I want to do a quote from the Aifert report on that. On June 26, 2014, the Supreme Court of Canada issued a declaration that the Chilcotin Nation in British Columbia holds Aboriginal title to more than 1,700 square kilometres of land in that province. Chilcotin became a focal point at engagement meetings. Many Aboriginal groups presume the declaration means that they, too, hold Aboriginal title. So let's go through this. What does holding Aboriginal title mean in your view?
5: Well, I think Aboriginal title is this underlying proprietary rights. It entitles us to a right to self-determination. That's something that he doesn't really address in that report at all. And I mean self-determination in the sense that we should have access to the United Nations Human Rights Committee under the International Covenant on Civil and Political Rights under Article 1 that says that all people are entitled to self-determination. And that and I draw this back to the Canadian experience in the sense that when the Constitution was patriated in 1982, there were two provisions in the Canadian Constitution. The first one is 35(1), which is the federal and provincial governments recognize existing Aboriginal rights. The second one was to have constitutional conferences under Article 37.
4: Those haven't happened.
5: No, they did happen. They had four of them during the 1980s. Trudeau did two of them, and Brian Mulroney did two of them, and they failed. And the reason that it failed was that the federal and provincial government weren't prepared to recognize the right of Indigenous people to self-government. And the only people that got self-determination in 1982 were the white settlers from England. But the Indigenous people didn't get it because there was no agreement made at the end of that with the premiers in the federal government.
4: So have you essentially given up that the political process will, at the end of the day, be able to find a solution to the land claims problems in Canada?
5: No, I think to a certain extent we have to go outside this country to seek justice, because the Supreme Court of Canada, I think, is incapable of being able to fully acknowledge the right to self-determination of Indigenous people, simply because they were made under the very colonial process that we're getting them to re-examine.
4: But if there's no justice in Parliament and no justice in the courts, and you want to go outside the country, where are you going?
5: That's what I'm saying. The United Nations Human Rights Committee. You know, first of all, you have the United Nations Declaration on the Rights of Indigenous People, where all the countries agreed under Article 3 that we have a right to self-determination. And that under because of that, it opens the door to Article 1 in the International Covenant on Civil Political Rights, which is a human right treaty that Canada signed.
4: I don't know about Article 1, but I know about Article 8. I got that one right here. And that states that states shall provide effective mechanisms for prevention of and redress for any action which has the aim or effect of dispossessing them of their lands, territories, or resources. So that would seem to speak very clearly to the circumstances you find yourself in. So you think you've got a case to make at the UN.
5: Oh, yeah, no, we do. Like in the International Covenant for Civil Political Rights, there's two areas that you can report to an Indigenous people, because Canada has to report periodic, and they're going to be reporting in July of this year to the Human Rights Committee, and they have to go right through the charter from one to the end, and they have to report on Article 1, but they report on Native people under Article 27, which is the rights of minorities, and we disagree with that because we actually have underlying proprietary rights in the land, and that's what the Supreme Court recognizes as Aboriginal title, and that kicks it back up to Article 1. You know, so.
4: But if you win, just in our last minute here, if you win in the United Nations, it still has to come back to Canada to implement the decision of the United Nations. Are you sure you'll be able to get that to happen in this country?
5: Well, I think one of the things is that Canada did change its law in relationship to sex discrimination when Native women used to marry non-Native people. Mm-hmm. It was the Human Rights Committee, actually, that said that was racist, and they actually did wind up changing it.
4: So there's precedent that it could happen again?
5: It could happen again, yeah.
4: You're hopeful?
5: Well, we're hopeful. You know, we need to find peaceful mechanisms, both at the local to the international level, to solve this very difficult problem.
4: Indeed.
0: Yeah, and that was Arthur Manuel speaking there at an interview. So that comes to the end of Bull in the Waz. We're running a bit late, and stay tuned for The Rational. It is coming up right now.

And in case you forgot, you are still on unceded Coast Salish territory. At least we're broadcasting from here. If you're listening to us around the world, then you are probably joining us at www.cooperadio.org. And we're on the local dial at 100.5 FM. And we are going to be connecting with a couple of matriarchs, and we are going to be talking about an event that is happening next week called Seven Sisters, Return of the Matriarchy. Stay tuned for that. We will be immediately...

0: All right, listeners, like I was saying, we are still here. We're broadcasting out of Coast Salish territories, and joining us on the line are Kelowna Scott and Kea George. Hello, the two of you. Hello.
1: Hi.
0: Hi.
1: Hello.

0: Mountain People and currently serves as executive director for the Columbia Snake River Campaign. And joining Keloni is Kaya George, an Indigenous filmmaker, storyteller and activist from the Tualup and Tsleil-Waututh First Nations. Coming from generations of Indigenous leadership, she sees storytelling as an extension of community responsibility. Her filmmaking explores the intersections of Indigenous knowledge, language revitalization, environmental justice, identity, and cultural resurgence. She co-wrote and directed a fantastic film called Our Grandmother, The Inlet, which received an honorable mention for Best Canadian Short at the Vancouver Film Festival and is currently licensed by the American History Museum in New York, and recently directed a documentary series on orcas and Coast Salish matriarchy with Dani Kanda Silva, weaving together Indigenous science, environmental stewardship, and intergenerational knowledge. And along filmmaking, they study linguistics and social psychology at Simon Fraser University, exploring relationships between language, identity, and Indigenous worldviews. And we've asked them to come and join us today, and they so generously took out some time from their evening because there is a fantastic event that is coming up next week, and we wanted to speak with them about that. And I'm going to ask Mariam to jump in to the conversation.
1: I just want to say thank you both for joining us today.
2: So happy to be here. Thank you for having me. It feels like an honor to share this airspace with all these folks and amazing people that are doing incredible work. Thank you. I'm honored.
3: Yeah, thank you. I'm really honored and I feel very glad to be here and I'm really looking forward to the conversation.
1: We'd love to begin by just asking you both what you're working on right now, what's on your mind mostly these days, and also what brought you to this work at this time.
2: Sure. Well, I'm happy to jump in. Thank you for sharing my bio. My name is Keilani Scott. I am Spokane and Nez Perce. And for the last 6 years, my primary work has surrounded dam breaching on the Lower Snake River. And through that, the larger goal is getting our salmon and steelhead levels back to healthy and abundant numbers. And while that is some broad language, ultimately, so many of our stocks are listed and considered endangered and on the brink of extinction. And that's very concerning. Of course, historically, our people had salmon as a life source. Life revolved around the fish. They determined our seasons. They fed our people. They took care of so many of our needs, and it's always been our ancient covenant for them giving of themselves to return that favor by being their voice since they gave that up for us and by ensuring their health through being advocates. And so that's what we continue to do. On the Lower Snake River, we have several issues. In the Columbia Basin, there are over 200 dams. And on the Lower Snake River, which is connects to the Columbia River, it is a main tributary to several of these salmon stocks. And there are 8 dams that cause several challenges for these fish to get up and downstream. But it's these final 4 on the Lower Snake River before they reach the inner stretches of the Idaho wilderness, where they have pristine, untouched lands and waters that they are not returning to. Having to go through so many dams and large dams, if you've ever seen the dams on the Columbia and Lower Snake, these are not small dams. They're struggling. And while we have fish passage and there are other mitigation efforts underway, they have not been able to get our fish from underneath that level of being listed on the endangered species list. So we continue to advocate for their needs and working toward restoration. And I think where we are now is in a really interesting place. We're working with an administration that hasn't been receptive to coming up with solutions. I think we've seen, especially this year, some really concerning numbers of our fish returns. Our fishery windows have been shorter, fish numbers are smaller, and that's expected to continue and unfortunately get worse. And so we have our work cut out for us to continue working toward finding those solutions. And one of the main challenges for us is the four lower

0: Snake River Dams, while they are a small part of, not a small part, it's not insignificant. While they are one of the challenges, they are just one. And they also provide a number of services to the Northwest region, from barge transportation, electricity, irrigation for farmers. You know, there's these things that would be impacted. And so our goal is to find replacement services so that the region can continue to prosper and be stronger for it. So through our work, we're continuing to look at service replacement options for the services provided for those dams, but that are also looking at the needs of the fish. And so that's what we continue to do. And we have some ambitious goals because time is not on our side when it comes to Mother Nature. She's on her own timeline, and we have to just do our best to try and make sure that we can accomplish some of these goals before it's too late. And so that's really where the focus of my work comes in. As the executive director for the Columbia Snake River Campaign, we're a coalition of a number of NGOs and tribes working for the restoration of the Columbia River Basin, ensuring that these salmon and steelhead stocks get back to positive numbers. So there's a number of us that are working on these issues. And I think, you know, where we are today and how I got to this point has just been recognizing the role that I'm able to play and the passion I have for these issues that my relatives, my ancestors, including my own family, you know, parents, aunties, uncles, and beyond, have been doing for decades, and you could even say centuries. The reality is we've been experiencing what I recently heard as ecocide, and I first heard this term from Amy Cordalis as she was talking more about her journey for Klamath Dam removal, and these attempts to remove or damage these life sources, or what often is referred to as natural resources, that we've always depended on and we continue to depend on. And so while a lot of this work that has caused harm to our life sources is not by our doing, we still feel it's our responsibility to get things back to where they're supposed to be, into the natural way, in the way that this had to be for us and everybody else. So that pivoted into recognizing the different speak to new audience, this level of understanding together to find solutions. These are ways these love and care about.
1: That's so
2: and for spreading awareness and advocating so hard for your land and your water and a lot of your traditional territory. I think that's really beautiful. And I think that's something my people and my family and I have in common, that, you know, us as Indigenous people still, you know, by definition, maintain our connection to the land and to the water around us. For my people, Tsleil-Waututh, our name directly translates to people of the inlet. And we feel that that waterway that we've existed on since time immemorial has been deeply ingrained as a part of us. So part of my work, I'll just kind of go through. I'm a filmmaker, and I've done a lot of campaigning, a lot of divestment campaigning and environmental campaigning for our inlet, but my main passion, what lights me up, is my work in film. And my first project, as was mentioned, is called Our Grandmother's Inlet, that touches on my family's creation story. And I'll speak a little more about that later, but my second project is called The Village Under the Sea. It's about the southern resident orca whales and Coast Salish peoples shared matriarchal and matrilineal cultures that we exist under. And when I was researching them and interviewing a lot of people, I was seeing that our people had so many similarities to the orca whales. A lot of the matriarchal systems of the parents going out and going to either hunt or going to work, and the grandmothers taking the children and teaching them how to hunt, teaching them how to live, teaching them the songs, the culture, and teaching them all about the natural life. That was something orca whales and Coast Salish people both share. And so that was something that was really important to me, especially because the southern resident orca whales have a population that's around, I believe it's 73 right now, and they're functionally extinct, which is very sad because they're physiologically different than transient orca whales, and a lot of transient and hopefully soon southern residents.

0: And orcas have been coming back into the inlet for the first time in 100 years. And so I want to do everything I can to bring awareness to their population and bring awareness to their safety, because there's so many things that threaten their lives. You know, again, the southern residents, it's really sad because a lot of the time what happens is the mothers will lose their firstborn babies because of bioaccumulation. You see a lot of chemicals and a lot of heavy metals accumulate in their bodies because they're predators. And so whatever their prey, their salmon, this Chinook salmon eat, that collects into their bodies. And the only way that gets released is through childbirth and through breastfeeding. And so their firstborns are unfortunately just really often born very sick. And so they often lose them. And it's quite sad. We've seen, even there was a young mother who lost her baby, and she carried the dead calf for weeks. And orca whales, they have echolocation. They have an ability to connect with each other and to see each other's health. Like, she was very much, they're very intelligent animals. She's very much aware her baby was dead. And so was the rest of the pod. But we believe she was in mourning. She was making a stand and showing humanity what's happening to them, that their babies are dying, that their families are dying from a lot of the pollution that's happening in the water. And it's only going to get worse with an increase in tanker traffic. And I can't even fathom or imagine how much worse it's going to be with dredging and how loud that is. They need to hear each other to speak and to transmit culture and to hunt and to do so many different things. So that's been a really big focus of my work is orca whales. They've been swimming around my brain all the time for the past 2 years. And I was really lucky to be able to interview orca researchers and guides, but also elders and storytellers and knowledge keepers within like a lot of different Coast Salish communities along the coast, from Tsleil-Waututh to Lummi to Tulalip, also a lot of tribal leaders and a lot of language keepers and matriarchs within the community. And so we got to share a lot of the stories. And I got to propose an idea that we have so much more in common than we'll ever realize. And we, at one point, I even heard stories growing up of how we had a very deep connection to the orca whales. And when our people would go out whaling, they would save the tongue for the orcas. And they have this very close relationship. And for the Tulalip people, our crest is the orca whale. So we have many stories dating back to how orcas saved our people from famine, and we now have to save them from dying. And that's a responsibility I feel like I try to take and to uphold. And yeah, that was just something I explored in a four-part series, a 4 half-hour episode. And at first I thought this could be seen as like a very far-fetched idea of like shared matriarchy. And even in the 70s, when a lot of Coast Salish people and children were being taken from their homes, that was around the same time that a lot of young orcas were being taken, especially southern residents, and they're put into captivity and taken to SeaWorld and forced to live very small and depressing lives away from their pod and away from their family. And they were taught to do tricks and to perform for people day in and day out. And it's just, it was a terrible thing. But there was also this resistance. We see, like, even off the coast of Portugal, where orcas were destroying yachts. And it was just a beautiful exploration that I did. And that was funded by National Geographic, and it was part of their educational stream. So I'm in the process of sharing that, and that was a lot of information right there, I feel like.
1: But it was so important.
0: And so I'm just basically sharing that now. And now my current project I'm writing is about Coast Salish people, like my ancestral Coast Salish people's resistance to genocide and resistance to colonization. And I'm co-writing it with a Palestinian filmmaker who's reflecting on his own people and his own family's journey through the same thing and seeing the different parallels and different timelines of what's happening. So that's my current work. But yeah, that's it.
1: Well, we'd love to have you over to talk about that with your co-writer when it's time. You know, that was such important, about the orca whales and your shared matriarchy. Let's talk about Seven Sisters, Return of the Matriarchy. What does that mean to you? And I think you did speak to it as well, Kaya, in talking about the orca whales, our siblings. If you could both tell us about this event, its history, how did it come about?
2: Yeah, I can give a little bit of background on how we got here. It's a really remarkable event that in a lot of ways came together organically. It's several months back, but Cecila, leaders from Cecila had actually come together after doing a number of events, including orca events and things around the Northwest and beyond, raising awareness of all of these issues impacting our life sources. And as many folks know, a lot of these spaces that folks like myself and Kaya work in, they're often male dominated. I think a lot of my supervisors over the years have been males, and fortunately I've had some really great mentors through that. And as Cecila had worked through a number of events, they realized the power of matriarchs and what they bring to the table, and this desire to really get a matriarchy front and center again to show the power that women are bringing into these spaces and always have. And so, you know, thinking about the Seven Sisters constellation and just the strength that all of our women have brought over, I mean, throughout our lives, throughout history, they saw a need to have a resurgence of the matriarchy. And, you know, we've only had two Seven Sisters events. I've been part of one, so this will only be my second. And coming into that space, you know, it's funny doing this work, you kind of get in work mode. And I remember getting prepped and ready, and I had just come off of a strenuous work retreat. And then the following day I had the Seven Sisters event, and I stepped into that space and it was exactly what I needed. And what had happened was, you know, working alongside these other sisters, you're reminded of the challenges that we're all going through and the many ways that we are connected, and the real similarities in how we think about things. It can be very different from a general population, but it's something that us women have in common. You know, we often get criticized for being too emotional as leaders, and we hear things that, you know, women aren't meant to be leaders and nonsense like that. But the reality is a lot of the work that we do as women comes solely out of a place of love, whether it's happiness, sadness, anger. Those reactions are evoked from a place of love. And that's what Seven Sisters has become. It's become a place of giving reminders to other women, and not just women, I should say to people, of the role women play in this work, in these communities, in this region, and the deep history and connection that they carry and bring forward with each future generation. And with each Seven Sisters event, you know, we're starting to do them kind of around the region and eventually, hopefully beyond. We have a different theme that focuses on the different areas of, I guess, devastation is the best way to put it, that we're seeing to our life sources, whether that is the southern resident orcas, the salmon, the water. You know, there's a lot of big concerns that are happening that are causing negative impacts to the things that we deeply care about. And for me, being in this place of these just beautiful, powerful, well-spoken, caring women was exactly what I needed. And it's this amazing reminder of the wonderful things that we can do and can do together, and do it not to gain, not to get ahead, but to support one another in these things that we all care about. And I feel like that's really what has evolved with this event. And I think it'll continue to evolve in bringing folks together. At the end of the day, you know, we all came from a woman, and we all have a connection to a woman in some place or another. I think one special piece that I'll end on, as we've navigated these events, we also wanted to bring the audience into these spaces because they're just as much a part of this as we are. So even though they're not on that stage, they're coming into these spaces for a reason. And we want to ensure that we acknowledge their matriarchs as well. And so we take the opportunity to have them name their matriarchs, and we give space and time to talking about their matriarchs, because that's the important part as we build this movement and resurface this understanding of the important role of the matriarchs in our communities and beyond, is that it's not just these women that are on the stage. It's us empowering one another across that room and beyond to work together, to support each other, because at the end of the day, we get each other the best.
0: Yeah. Oh my God. That was really well said.
1: Yes.
0: I completely agree. I think this came out of a really strong need to return to the natural ways of being for a lot of our people. Again, I come from a matriarchal people, and this is just who we are. It's how we are. With the thing about matriarchies, I've come to learn in school. I had my first day back at school today, this semester, so I'm really excited about that. But something I have come to learn within learning more about orcas and other matriarchal animals is that it's such a natural state of being for us. You know, they call like the certain gene that both of us have, because orcas, they have around the same lifespan as human beings. They go through puberty around the same time, and they also go through menopause around the same time. They're one of the few only animals on Earth that have menopause, and they call it the grandmother gene, because they were so vital, the grandmothers and the eldest women, the eldest females in the group were so vital to the survival of the group, is that they were kept alive long past reproductive age. And that's because their knowledge is so important. And I was like, wow, that's so cool. I got to learn, you know, combine a lot of our traditional teachings with like Western academia. And that was such an amazing point for me. And I was like, that just makes so much sense. It just, if it's ever confusing to people why we should, you know, fall back into matriarchy, and why it's so natural for us, just look, you know, at our non-human relatives, you know, look at how their natural state of being is. That's how we should be. And I thought that was like a really cool thing to look at. And elephants do, are one of the only ones that are lead by some of the elder women in the group. And a lot of the time, patriarchy is based on dominance and control, but matriarchy is often based on memory. It's the grandmothers, it's the eldest women, it's the leaders who hold a lot of the teachings and a lot of the cultural, a lot of parts of the culture to be passed down. And that's what makes them the leaders, is because they know the hunting routes, the fishing routes, and they know how to keep the pod healthy and strong. And so I think it's really vital that we return to that state of being. Because a lot of the time you see in places where a lot of the women are uplifted, you see a lot of the land thriving and the water healthy. You see this like massive correlation. That's so beautiful. And for me, on a really personal note, this event means a lot to me because I get to be up speaking with my grandmother and my auntie and many women who I really look up to and I think are so amazing and I admire so much. So on a very personal note, I personally feel very honored and I'm very excited to be speaking with so many different women who are fighting so hard and, you know, really upholding the true values of what it means to be a matriarch. And that's to remember the natural ways of being, and our natural ways of being are to protect and care for the land and care for the people and care for the animals all around us. So,
1: yes,
0: anyway, I'm very excited.
1: You know what you both spoke, it reminded me of the guests we just had before you both. We spoke to Charlotte Weston and Andrew Ambers, who wrote this article in the Yellowhead Institute .org. You can find it there. All roads lead to the crown. But what stood out when we asked, you know, what they'd like to leave us with, they said, you know, humility is the key. And when I think of matriarchs too, and of, you know, the elders, the elder orcas keeping the group together, is that, and when Keloni said, you know, that women are considered too emotional, especially in leadership roles. Well, this is what matriarchs bring to the table, is like this value that they're talking about in humility. But that's just a starting point. And connecting to land and water and nature is a natural foundational starting point. It's not in question. Matriarchy is all about that connection, what I was hearing there. But let's talk about the event's connection to the relationship to land, water, and natural world. But I think you guys spoke to that. Let's talk about what needs to change with regards to settler perceptual reality, or if it's shifting, what's shifting? What are the challenges you see?
2: Yeah, I think I love the grandmother gene. That is so cool. I hadn't heard that before. I only recently started learning more about the Southern residents as I've gotten more into this work, and we've recognized that connection between salmon and orca, and how we're basically advocating for both of these critical species that have a deeply rooted connection to our people. And it's just been fascinating, and seeing so many connections between, you know, just like even personal stories of folks that I work with and the orcas, it's really cool. I also love to tell the story of salmon. And if you're not familiar with salmon, you know, they're anadromous. And so they're born in fresh water. They grow up there for a little bit before they go out to the ocean, where they spend a few years before returning to the place they're born. And of course, as the females return, they return slowly to start that next, solely to return and start that next generation. And as the mother provides her eggs, she's trusting that life will continue, but she will pass on before ever seeing her young come to life and thrive. But in light of her death, she continues to give back to the land through her body. And those salmon nutrients are so critical to the water, land, and other wildlife that depend on the ocean elements that come from the carcass of these fish. And so it's this really beautiful life cycle that I always think about when we talk about sacrifice and what these life sources are providing. It's just really cool how all of these pieces are connected. And I think that's one of the big challenges that we're seeing right now, is folks are forgetting that. You know, we have come such a long ways, just even in the last 50 years, say, when it comes to modernizing. Right, from technology and things of that nature, we've advanced in so many ways. And in that process, we have gotten so far out of balance from the natural state of things that we're seeing some really major implications that might be irreversible if we don't make serious changes now. And that's one of the big topics we have through conversations with a number of folks across the region. Stakeholders, tribes, business owners, you know, and everything in between, is we recognize those things are important, right? We all appreciate affordable, reliable energy, and we appreciate that we can get our grown goods shipped out to market. And we also personally appreciate that our fish can thrive and do what they need to do, because that's all they need. There's no alternative for these fish. They need a cold, fast-moving river. That's it. And right now, we've gotten so out of balance to ensuring they can continue to do what they need to do by overlooking it and focusing too much on what we want to see as far as advancing. I believe that we can do both, but we have to take a beat and make sure we're considering the needs of these other life sources, like salmon, like the southern resident orcas, and everything else that care and depend on those creatures. And we've gotten too far away from that. I think we need to get back to a place where, in addition to ensuring we're having better balance, having real consultation with tribes. Tribes have been saying from the get-go the negative impact that is going to take place from these decisions that are being made without them, and it's falling on deaf ears. We see now, at least more so, that what they're saying held true. Our fish runs are in the toilet. Our southern resident orcas are on the brink of extinction. These are all things that tribes, tribal people, indigenous peoples, they said was going to happen. And so getting to a place now and learning from history, it's not about trying to get apologies or, you know, get back what was lost. It's recognizing that these things happened, these injustices, this ecocide, these missteps, and correcting it and doing better next time, so that this borrowed space, this borrowed time that we have now is better for the next generation and the generations after that. But these are the real challenges of the system and society we're working in, is getting folks to have a change of heart and a change of mind so that we can do better.
1: 100%. Wow. Kaya, did you have anything to add?
0: Absolutely. So when I think of some of the challenges and things that need to change, I think it's a perspective that needs to be changed with a lot of settlers on these lands. We need to start seeing, you know, as a collective of humanity, start relating to nature in a more relational way. You know, it was such a hard concept when we first started fighting against the Trans Mountain Pipeline. I was only 12 years old, and my nation, Tsleil-Waututh, is a small nation of just over 600 people, and we were up against a multi-billion-dollar energy company. And we were fighting so hard. And it was really a David and Goliath fight. And people would ask, why are you fighting so hard for this small body of water? You know, they could bring so much economic opportunity. And who knows, there might not be a spill. And I'm like, we can't risk that. We can't risk that. That body of water is everything to us. It is everything to us. The same love that you have for your grandmother. When I look out and see that water, that's the same feeling I have. And it comes from our creation story. Our people descended, that water manifested, as our story goes, and turned into a woman. And that woman became our first grandmother. And every single time we go back into the water, we know we're being held in love. So to risk that would be risking like our entire identity. And it's just too great. There is no amount of money in the world that can take that, you know, away from us. And that could make us stop loving that and caring and protecting that water. And I think the idea of that was really confusing to people to start, in a way they say, like, humanizing the natural world. And we don't necessarily have to do that, but that is a way that we feel towards it. We feel that that's our grandmother. So whatever I can do to help change that perspective, that's the kind of a reason I made the film that I made, knowing that creation story, and for me having to say that again and again and again and again and again, and saying we're not going to stop fighting for it. I decided, instead of, you know, telling people, I was going to start showing people, and I created a film that sort of showed that deep connection and that poetry and that beauty that I created around the water. It came from a quote that I heard, is, it's the artist's job to make the revolution irresistible. That's by Tony K. Bambara. And for me, I wanted to do my best to show people. And I had my actual grandmother play the personified version of the inlet. And I hope it can resonate. And I hope we can start getting to a place of being able to shift that perspective, because hopefully when people start to see the water that way, they start to love it. And when you start to love something very deeply, you'll start to care for it and protect it with everything you have, the same way you would a family member. And another thing to add, when we start to see things like the southern resident orcas, again, I don't think you necessarily have to humanize something in order to care for it. That's like very anthropocentric, but it does help to know that transient orcas have a language of around 100 words, and southern residents have a language of around 1,000. And each pod, there's 3 different pods, they each have their own dialect within that language, and they each have their own ceremonies and culture and language. And so many people, don't know that, and there's so little there's so little we know. There's so much to learn about them and this culture, their way of life, their way of being, their entire existence as a species can be lost. So it's the time to act now, do everything we can to stop that from happening.
1: And you know what I'm hearing is that we have so much to learn from the orcas, the salmon, from any creatures in our world, because in terms of even governance, how we run our societies, it's not just in our stories, but it's their facts as well. You know, we are all interdependent, not just nature. And to you, when you kept saying, you don't necessarily have to humanize, nature and creatures, but to see this, but that sounds like sort of a Eurocentric kind of concept to me, right? Humanizing, because we're all part of nature. Why do humans take themselves and separate themselves from it? And I'd love to hear what you both hope you can carry forward from this gathering, and tell us further about what nourishes your spirit or anything you want to leave us with in this conversation as we finish up.
2: Yeah, and Kai, I'd love to hear your creation story. I think it's fascinating. You know, each tribe has their own unique creation story. Sometimes they have a lot in common, and for Nez Perce, which is the people that I primarily grew up with, although I'm also Spokane, their creation story started where animals ran this place and they had different abilities. They could talk and some could walk on two legs, where now they walk on four. And it was completely animal dominated. And when Creator came forward and said, I'm bringing a new species who's going to be helpless and they're going to need you, how can you help them? It was the salmon that came forward first that said, I'll give of my body to nourish the people. And with that, each animal came forward one after the other, giving of something. And at the end, they lost those additional abilities they once had. So in turn of them giving up those abilities, it became our ancient covenant to be their voice, to stand up for them where they can't. And that's what we continue to bring forward to with the salmon, who were the first to provide for us. And that's what we carry. And I think each tribe has that for the different life sources that have provided them for them since time immemorial. And the other piece of that is, with Indigenous peoples, and especially with, my tribes that I'm from, we know that we sprung from this land. We didn't come from anywhere else. We were born here. We came out of these lands and these places. And that's never been an argument. But it's been interesting as time has shifted and we've had colonization and modernization, and folks have had to have proof, right? They need something saying, something tangible, proving that we've been here as long as we're saying. And they've been able to find some, at least, connection to how long folks have been here. And one of those oldest sites that they've unearthed is 16,500 plus years old. And it's likely older, but, they stopped unearthing it, fortunately. But these are the things that we know, and we've been carrying these stories and messages since time immemorial, and that's an important part of the role that we play and Kaya plays, is through storytelling. And I feel like that's what we bring into this space of the Seven Sisters, is we remind folks of these stories and these reasons for doing what we do. Stories are much more than just entertainment. They provide history, they provide education. They, for us, are the ways that we remember our teachings, remember our songs, remember the places that have long provided for our people. And so coming to the Seven Sisters event, I can guarantee your spirit will be reignited from being among these women who can share these different perspectives, but really come from this place of love and care for Mother Earth and the life sources that provide for all of us. And a piece that I constantly keep in mind, And Kaya touched on the importance of connection, not just to people, but to all of the life sources. Is an elder once told me that if folks thought of animals more like body parts, and let's say a salmon is your hand and the southern resident orca is your arm, how many body parts would you be willing to lose before you said, that's enough? And that's a really harsh reminder of how, you know, we, over colonization and modernization, they've put price tags on everything, right? These life sources are invaluable. And that's exactly what it's saying. My hand, my arm, those are valuable to me. They're invaluable. You couldn't give me any amount of money to cut those off. And that goes back to earlier teachings. These are things that have been passed down. And even Chief Joseph had said, he said, I'm of the earth. If we consider ourselves of this earth, we wouldn't be sacrificing these body parts. And that's what we carry forward within this Seven Sisters event, and want to continue spreading that message so that whether it's women or otherwise, continue to share these stories and be those messengers that we always have been.
1: My spirit has been deeply touched just speaking to you both today. Really just amazing. Thank you so much. Yeah, we still have a few minutes.
0: Yeah, I'll wrap up and answer the question as well. Thank you. That part you were saying about body parts, like being relating that to animals, and that makes so much sense. Like every animal is dependent on one another, so they all get affected. And the southern residents only eat Chinook salmon, so they're very deeply affected by the waterways being blocked. They're very deeply affected by a healthy or unhealthy salmon population. And thank you for sharing your creation story as well. That was beautiful. I'll very quickly share ours, and hopefully I'll do it justice. This is the fast version, but the way as I was told is our oldest grandfather was walking along the water. He transformed. There's another version of the story too, where he transformed from a wolf into a man, and he was walking along the water, and he's seen all the animals had mates around him, and so he prayed to Creator, and he said, I don't want to walk this life alone. And then suddenly he had this urge to dive deep into the water, deep into the inlet. He grabbed two handfuls, swam to the bottom, and grabbed two handfuls of sediment, came ashore and put them on top of cedar boughs, and fell asleep in the hot sun. And when he woke up, there was a beautiful woman lying next to him. And they spent the rest of their days together, and they were our first grandparents. But when I first heard that story, I laughed. I was like, why does the girl have to do that? And then my dad laughed. He's like, no, we're all equally descended from the two of them. And when me and my grandmother think about that, we're like, well, she's so ancient. She's seen him and fell in love with him. And she gave him those messages as well. She chose to manifest and become a human being, to live her life out that way. And that connection to the water that never ended, that never died, all of the descendants, sometimes we say we have salt water in our veins, it flows through us, that water, and we'll always have a connection when we're swimming there, when we're fishing or eating from the water as well. It's nourishing our body. It gives us everything we need. It has everything we need. And for generations, there was a point where we couldn't eat out of the water, but with quite sad, because that was our main source of food and sustenance, was the salmon and the clam. And there was a lot of testing that went into, and they had their first clam dig in decades, my nation, not too long ago. So that was beautiful. And that came from revitalization efforts, that came from reconnecting the culture, and that also came from a lot of supporters surrounding us. A lot of this work that we carry as activists, as Indigenous people, as cultural carriers, as women, there's a lot against us. So I hope that anybody out there that comes to listen can offer up that support and offer up that space, offer up that protection, and offer up your open heart and open mind when you come to this event and come listen to our words. It's giving a lot. These teachings hold a lot of medicine. These words hold a lot of medicine. They hold a lot of meaning. So I hope that the people can receive them and also be giving back as well. And for me, that nourishes my spirit. That that really nourishes my spirit to hear these stories, to hear these experiences. I especially like being able to relate a lot of what was said, a lot of like cultural pieces, like the creation story, to a lot of our science as well. Like I said, I go in between Western academia and back into my culture and then back in academia. So Kehlani, like what you're saying, a lot of, I loved it. Going back into two different worlds. And so that nourishes my spirit, being able to hear and see other people advocating and standing up and living out a lot of their cultural beliefs and a lot of their, a lot of, you know, standing by and abiding our own laws that have been here since time immemorial. So I hope we can carry a lot of this energy and a lot of this messaging forward. And I hope that the people that come are able to come with open hearts and minds. And again, thank you for having me. Thank you for giving us the space to speak on these really important issues.
1: No, the honor is ours. Listeners, we have our guests Kehlani Scott and Kaya George today, matriarchs of the Seven Sisters, Return of the Matriarchy. You're listening to CFRO 100.5 FM. And Kaya and Kehlani, you told us both stories. You're natural storytellers, and it's evident right here in this conversation how powerful storytelling is, and not just in shifting people's perceptions, but for someone like myself, it's very reassuring. It's feeling like the grandmother energy is here with me. I was very close to my grandma too, and my mother, and you know, we call it the thread that's between us. I could listen to the matriarchs and the stories all night. I could just listen and listen, because it just feels so, so grounding. It's been an honor for me and Amnor to hear you both here, to be with us, to give us your time and your beautiful spirits and the stories.
2: Thank you so much. When the last event, I was like, is it over already? I could have just sat and listened to the women for the rest of the evening. It's just such a joy to be, you know, in a space like that among like-minded people that are looking to, you know, be real and raw and honest about them and their experiences, but still have that hope and faith that things can get better and will get better. That's what you can look forward to, you know, next Monday, being in that space with some of the other sisters, and we'll continue to share those stories and songs and poems and art. And just come prepared to be inspired and to be in good company, you know, as we come together. And thank you all so much for having us. This has been a real treat. And Kaya, it's been so awesome to hear and learn from you. And I can't wait to actually meet you in person finally.
1: And I will be there, and I hope I see you both. Thank you so much.
0: Yeah, thank you. I can't wait to meet you as well. Oh my gosh, I'm very excited. I can't believe it's just a week away, coming up quick. And also looking forward to hearing more and sharing more. And again, blending a lot of Indigenous stories and ways of being with science is like, oh, it makes me so happy. So thank you for having me, and I'm really looking forward to it.
3: You guys are awesome. Thank you so much once again, all three of you, for such an engaging and enlightening conversation. So we were talking about Seven Sisters, Return of the Matriarchy, and folks can look it up. Just type in Seven Sisters, Return of the Matriarchy. And it is September 21st here in Vancouver, BC at the St. Andrews Wesley United Church. You can look that up. And it's all over the place, in Seattle on October, and then in New York City as well, in San Juan Island in the Washington, and at the Spokane Tribal Resort. So yes, listeners, please look it up. It is really simple. Seven Sisters, Return of the Matriarchy. And we were going to have to wind up our program for today. Thank you so much for listening. And there will be more programming coming up. And we will leave you with the Coast Salish anthem.

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Your host today is Janelle. We would like to start with a land acknowledgement. Girls Rock Camp Vancouver acknowledges that we exist on the unceded ancestral territory of the Musqueam, Squamish, and Tsleil-Waututh Nations. On today's show, we have songs by Rat Boys, Midnight News, OK Cowgirl, Robin Jacob, and a whole bunch more, so stick around. Up first, we have a song by International Exiles called Let's Be Sophisticated. 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

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You just heard Guiding Light, Fear on My Own Time, Kulk with 2018. And to start us off, we had International Exiles with Let's Be Sophisticated. Just a reminder that GRCV has

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You just heard OK Cowgirl with God Made a Farmer. Before that was Lito Pimienta with Talento. And to start us off, we had Robin Jacob with Portals 1 in the Offing. Up next, we have a song by Pew called Home.

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You just heard Sweeping Promises. They have a show coming up at the Fox on September 22nd, the Fox. You should go check it out. They have a song called Cocoon that we played. Before that was Rat Boys with Open Up. And to start us off, we had Pew with Home. Up next, we have Lily Seabird with The Afterglow.

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You just heard Midnight News with Crawling Through the... Before that was Eliza and Yemi with DMBF. And to start us off, we had Lily Seabird with The Afterglow. 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Bye-bye!

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1: Eo, tanu yap. Kuiget Yuans, Kuiens Na. Hi, everybody. My name is Kuiget Yuans. I'm a member of the Squamish Nation and the Yagalanis clan of the Haida Nation. 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

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I could get caught up in this.

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Pick up George and come out swinging. A brand new album's called No Shortcuts and full of humor and everything else. The maestro is back. That's what I like to call him. Former law professor, Mideast analyst, George Bergerac. A chromatic virtuoso with the harmonica. Those who have read Living Blues for 40 years or so, and they used to do reports from a lot of the major cities in the U.S. who were doing blues and that, and San Francisco was one of them. And the gentleman who used to do it from San Francisco was also the founder of the San Francisco Blues Festival, Tom Masolini. And he was always writing about George playing around San Francisco. But there was no albums, there was no nothing. George is full of humor. He is also big on social commentary and has been there since day one in doing this. Whether it's mixed into his performance, I'm not quite sure. This is his eighth release in 12 years. He is also married to a girl from here in West Vancouver. And I would just like to say, this is Co-op Radio 100.5 in Vancouver. And if you want to find out more about us, because we are definitely different to everybody else, just go to coopradio.org, coopradio.org. Last week, my wife went to Harry Mack's performance over at the Road Theater, or the Road Club, and he introduced a younger person, a younger man that he knew, a keyboardist from Australia. Yeah, I'm going to play another instrumental, but you'll like it. Which apparently was recorded in Toronto in 2012 on an album called Desperate Times. His name, Clayton Doley. And a little bit of Crooked Cold. We got the Swinging Blackjacks in here and a couple of other things.

Common Ratti, and you spell that R-A-T-T-I. Have never heard of him before this release had come out. Apparently quite well known in Northern California. And also in the band is Jill Dineen, a vocalist as well, who has got some great pipes. Tune called About You from the album Come To Me. I'm not sure if he has previous discs out there. Curtis Elgato in there with Precious Time from Live in 25. The Swinging Blackjacks out of Toronto and Misery Train. And we started off with Clayton Doley and Crooked Crawl. Clayton also has a brother who plays the organ too, and I think he spent some time in Toronto as well. And his name is Lackey, possibly Lachlan, I'm not sure. Anyway, whether you can find that album or not, I'm not too sure. Co-op Radio, CFRO, you've got the Blues in the Dark, and I'm Ron Simmons, and I am here until midnight tonight. Take a couple of messages and line up a sort of a shorter set than this previous one.

My name is Doug Lang. 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
3: The other day, somebody asked me, whatever happened to Lindsay Beaver? And I don't really know. I was in communication with her when her first solo disc was released. But since then, I'm not quite sure. She's from Nova Scotia, from Halifax, I believe, and was living down in Austin. And Austin, Texas, and that's where she met her partner, who is now her husband, Brad Stivers, a great guitar player and a very, very talented singer as well. And just after the release of their first album, there was a big bust up between Alligator Records and Lindsay, and I'm not quite sure what it was all about. But the next release came out a couple of years later, and it's simply called Lindsay Beaver and Brad Stivers. And as far as I know, Lindsay, living most of the time in Austin and working down in the U.S., and then comes back and obviously goes back home and tours around Nova Scotia and New Brunswick. And finally, I guess, into Toronto, because she does have roots there. She was in the band called 24th Street Wailers for a number of years. Anyway, this is a tune. It's called See You Again, and Garrett Mason is the guitar player on the track. And Lindsay and Brad did this album, which was released on Vistone Records. I'm not quite sure if another one has been released.

Out of Los Angeles, Donna Herula, H-E-R-U-L-A, from an album called Cold Feet. I've had a previous album from her as well. And of course, Elmore's Dust My Broom. Then from Ottawa, J.W. Jones and Shake That Mess from an album that he did way back in 2004. And Jones will be at the Blue Frog on October the 16th. So if you haven't seen him before, very accomplished guitar player, very strong with his vocals, and usually has a nice little band working with him as well. And we started off the set with Lindsay Beaver and Brad Stivers and a tune called See You Again. And I think they've actually got a new album out right now, Brad and Lindsay. She has never played Vancouver. Well, she did a house party in North Vancouver, and I unfortunately didn't go to it. But weeks later or months later, she was back in this area again playing over in Victoria. And I made the effort to go over there and meet her and talk to her briefly. Nice person. She sort of looks a little rough around the edges, but she's all into the music. And, of course, Brad, as I said, is a really good guitar player. He's originally from Colorado. Co-op Radio, 100.5. You got the blues on a Monday night. Blues in the dark. And I'm going to start off with Mike Finnegan from this album I've been playing quite a bit. Mike passed away 3 or 4 years ago. And a tune called Lay Around and Love on You. And then we've got Taj Mahal in here with the Phantom Blues Band. But the vocalist is actually Ziggy Marley. Well, he's singing with Taj. A tune called Talking Blues. It was written by Carlton Barrett, who was, along with his brother, was a member of Bob Marley and the Wailers, some of you may recall. But just want to point out, too, I don't think I've ever said it before, but George Barrett, who does the reggae show on Co-op Radio, is also part of that family. So from Taj and Ziggy Marley, Talking Blues, and then we've got a couple of things from Little Ed and the Blues Imperials, Wayward Woman and Crazy Love Affair with Ben Livin on the piano.

Little Ed and the Blues Imperials, Crazy Love Affair, Ben Levin on the piano, and that was the second guitar player in there, Garrett, playing the solo in the middle, and Wayward Woman, and quite often writes with his wife, Pam, on these recordings. Taj Mahal and the Phantom Blues Band, talking blues, Ziggy Marley, the vocalist. And also, I'm not sure if a lot of people actually realize, but Taj is part West Indian heritage. His mother was from one of the islands down there and met Taj's father in New York way back when. And so Taj obviously was brought up in a musical house. And we started off with Mike Finnegan and Lay Around and Love You. Co-op Radio 100.5 in Vancouver. And of course, we are non-commercial. And we rely on you, the listener, to make donations and what have you to keep us programming here. We have done it for the past 51 years. It will be 52 years in April. And not that long away, is it? And I've been here just about all of those years. Came into the station about 7 months after it started. Wanted to mention the passing of Dave Vidal. I talked briefly about it last week. He passed away on September the 2nd. Inducted into the Victoria Music Hall of Fame in 2010. And I always thought that Dave was from Toronto. I don't know why. Maybe his sidekick way back in the days, Larry Smith, was from there. And I just thought that Dave was part of that organization. But not so. He's from Victoria. Not only known as a guitarist and a keyboard player, but Dave was also known for his skills in rebuilding guitars and notably working on tube amps. And he quite often got to fix amps for big touring bands such as AC/DC, Bryan Adams, and a few others. He was always down at the Yale and various other places, played with a lot of the local musicians in different bands. But he was a member of a band called The Fabricators with Larry Smith, and the vocalist and harmonica player was John Whitmer. And they actually evolved out of a band called the Bel Airs. And I think Dave was also in the Bel Airs as well. And they existed from 85 to 95. And I think they changed mainly because there was a band down in the U.S. by the name of the Bel Airs. So they changed themselves to the Fabricators in 95, and they existed until they finally broke up in 2002. I believe, and I've been looking hard around here, that I had a Bel Airs CD, but I can't find it. And some of the tracks that are on there actually ended up on the Fabricators CD. I knew Dave quite well. He helped out once when I was in a bit of a bind when the Blind Boys of Alabama were here. And one of the guitar players, his amp, was screwing up. And I think it was Dave who stepped in. And I think possibly Danny Casavan was involved in that at that time. Anyway, I'd like to thank Larry Smith, who alerted me to the passing of Dave. Also want to mention that John Whitmer, who was the main vocalist with the band The Fabricators and the Bel Airs, was also a member of a band called Whiskey Howl. They were a Toronto band, and I remember them getting onto television one night. I was absolutely impressed
with him. He also spent 2 years as the vocalist with Down Child Blues Band. I've always felt that Whitmer was one of the premier blues vocalists in this country. Sadly, John passed away July 3rd of 2004. I'm going to play something from the Fabricators CD. And in fact, play three tunes. And this first one, actually, I can quite remember it being played on radio here, besides our radio station. A tune called Try Me. And then we've got Never in My Life, and then a longer 6 minute, Heaven Inbound. The Fabricators.

The Fabricators. And 15 tracks on that particular album, particular CD. And, of course, stuff that's recorded 20, 30 years ago. In fact, stuff that was recorded last year would be very hard to find. Material goes so fast these days. And the principal members of the band in those days, the Fabricators, were John Whitmer on vocal and harmonica, Larry Smith on the bass, Dave Vidal on the guitar, and Dave Webb on keyboards. And they used different drummers. In fact, on this album, there's various horn players and so on. So, somebody from the past. Yes, they come and they go. Co-op Radio, well, the tunes we heard, Heaven and Bound, Never in My Life, and Try Me. And going to take a look at the clubs. The Blue Frog on September the 18th, just around the corner. Angel Forest will be there from Montreal. Dennis Jones coming up from California, and October the 3rd. The 16th, J.W. Jones from Ottawa, and on the 23rd of October, Steve Mariner will be at the Blue Frog. And I think I said last week that the first time I ever heard Steve Mariner was on the very first album that J.W. Jones put out. He played the harmonica on there. I'm looking south, down to the Triple Door, Tommy Castro on the 18th, September the 18th, and looking further ahead in mid-January. Not too many blues acts coming into the Triple Door these days. Alvin Bishop will be there in mid-January. Jazz Ellie, just around the corner, Shamika Copeland, on the 22nd and 23rd, October the 29th, and November the 1st, John Cleary and the Absolute Gentleman. And then on November the 19th through the 29th, Taj Mahal and the quartet on this particular trip. So he always ties us in with Thanksgiving down there in Seattle. At the Moore Theater in Seattle, this wonderful, great old theater down there where I saw the Big Antones show some years ago, September the 16th, Kenny Wayne Shepherd will be there, which is just a couple of days away. So I'm not too sure if still tickets available, but you can try and find out. At the Rickshaw here in Vancouver on the 18th, Cousin Holly with Sinead Sanders. So those are the only listings that I have. Gonna play a couple of things from Blind Pig Records. Blind Pig Records were resurrected recently, and about 3 years ago. And one of the new faces in there is Amani Burnham. And he does the old Elmore tune, Bleeding Heart. You might not recognize it, although I played it just a couple, well, maybe 3 weeks ago, 4 weeks ago. From the new album that he has on Blind Pig, Roots and Wings. And then we'll follow it up with Jovan Webb from an album called Son of a Sinner, also on Blind Pig. And When I'm Gone, Amani.

Both of the both of those recordings are on Blind Pig Records and should be readily available where you pick up your discs. I think many of you go to Amazon or whatever. Anyway, Jovan Webb and Amani Burnham, who is from the Boston area. And this is Co-op Radio, CFRO FM 100.5, and our website at coopradio.org. 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And if you go there, you can find out a little bit of the history of the station and all the different programs that we present. And so many of us down here, I mean, basically most of us don't know a whole lot of the other side of the programs that come in here. Going to play something from Jenny Gross, and I think I got an album last year or the year before. You spell her surname G-R-O-U-W-S. I call it Gross. And a little tune called Let Your Eyes Lay Low. And you'll hear some violin playing here from Anita, not Anita, but Ann Harris. The album's called Music House. And then we've got Bridget Purdy, Move Love Higher, from her new album called Mother of the Crossroads. And then we've got The Soul of Black, and a tune called Georgia Peaches. So, Jenny Gross.

0: He calls himself the soul of John Black. He is actually John Bigham, B-I-G-H-A-M. Been around for a great number of years. But this is the first disc that I've had from him in some time. Records for the Yellow Dog label, which is based in Memphis. Co-op Radio, CFRO, listener-supported radio. 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And take some messages, and I'll be back.
1: Tanuyap, Kwiget Yuans, Kwiens Na. Hi, everybody. My name is Kwiget Yuans. I'm a member of the Squamish Nation and the Yagalanis clan of the Haida Nation. 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
0: These are the Pollard Greens out of Seattle. Got the new album out. It's called Admirals. Francisco Smack is the name. Instrumental. From Boston, Walk That Walk, Stand Up, and Don't Quit. And Ryan Blueroth Newman. And Larry Davis's Texas Flood. Larry wrote and recorded this for Duke Records way back, I think, 1954.

Ryan Newman and Texas Flood, Walk That Walk and Stand Up and Don't Quit. And we started off the set with Paula Greens and Francisco Smack. Bit of a tongue twister that. Co-op Radio, 100.5 in Vancouver. I'm Ron Simmons, Blues in the Dark. And we've got a little bit of a brand new recording. I just got this a couple of days ago by Morelli Coriel. He's the youngest son, I think. So long since I've known all this stuff, but he and I have been communicating for ever since he first started recording. And Morelli is into blues. His other brother actually is like his dad, into jazz. But anyway, maybe one day they should get together and do an album together, the two boys. Anyway, the new album is called Deep Blues, and the tune we're going to play here is simply called Kokomo Blues. And we've got the distillery in here, and also from Alert Bay, Garrett T. Willie.

Yeah, Garrett T. Willie from the north part of Vancouver Island. And name of the album called Bill's Cafe. It's on Cordova Bay Records. The distillery, God knows if they're still around. I'm sure they've moved on to various other projects. And a tune called You've Got No Right. And we started off with Kokomo Blues from Morelli Coryell. And has Junior Mack on the second guitar. And David Gagne on the upright bass. And get this, somebody that he has known since he was just a young child, the great Pretty Purdy on the drums. Unbelievable that this guy, I think he was recording in the very late 40s, if I remember rightly. Amazing guy. Bernard Pretty Purdy, one of the greatest drummers of all time. Co-op Radio 100.5, we got the blues, and somebody asked me a few weeks ago, how come I don't play B.B. King? Well, I actually did 2 or 3 weeks ago, maybe 4 weeks ago. But primarily, I focus on today's stuff, new material. But that's becoming less and less. But anyway, here's a little thing from B.B. King. Turn off your phone. This is October 1959. The classic Sweet 16, Part 1 and 2. And this also goes out to Grandpa.

0: Actually, that is a tune that comes from the same era as Sweet 16, written by Herman Palmer. Well, Parker, rather. And it also recorded by Herman, who later became known as Junior Parker. And a tune called Backtracking from Kyle Rowland out of Sacramento. And a couple of things from B.B. King, A Whole Lot of Lovin', and Sweet 16. Co-op Radio 100.5 in Vancouver.
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0: 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From post-war Chicago blues to the swing and jump of America's West Coast, from solos and duos to the big bands of yesteryear. Besides the heavy weights of blues, you can also hear the minnows of today's vibrant blues circuit. New discs from right across Canada, the U.S., and from the relatively remote places such as the U.K., Europe, South America, and Australia. Oh yes, blues has gone global. 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
2: Got a new disc here from Kevin Burt out of Iowa. He plays the guitar and the harmonica and does the singing. His wife, Nicole, is singing back up, as are some other members of the family as well. The name of the album's called This Trip, and this is Home Going Time.

New York's Chris O'Leary and Nothing But a Memory from his latest Alligator album, Blue Collar. James Bonds from his album, My Mississippi Roots. And we started off with Kevin Burt and Home, A Going Time. CFRO FM 100.5. And of course, every Monday night, from 9 through until midnight, we do the blues. Blues in the dark. And I'm just about getting ready to sign off. And I'm going to leave you with a little set here, a little bit different. J.P. Reale, not a bad guitar player at times. The album is sort of a tribute to blues that the Grateful Dead did. And if you don't like it, well, excuse me, but we'll make up for it next week. A tune called I Need a Miracle. Yeah. And then the All Night Boogie Band, If You're Blue and Lonesome, from their album Shut Your Eyes and See. Jessica Leone. And I do love the piano on this. So J.P. Reale and the All Night Boogie Band.

They call him the all-night boogie band, Jessica Leone, and on the vocal. And if you're blue and lonesome. And before that, J.P. Reale and I Need a Miracle from an album called Grateful Blues, written by Bob Weir. Well, that's it for another Monday. And the program that you've been listening to is called Blues in the Dark. It's here every Monday from 9 p.m. through until midnight. For umpteen years, it used to be 10 o'clock to 1 a.m. in the morning. But thankfully, it's been moved up slightly. And that's fine. You can always go to our website and you can access the programs there. They're usually posted a day after the broadcast. And so you can go back about almost 3 months and listen to shows of the various programs. This is for all programs. A lot of us here at the station have different accents. We're quite different backgrounds, cultures, so on and so on. But that's what community radio is all about. Sounds, the music that you won't find anywhere else on the dial. And we are the very first community radio station in all of English-speaking Canada. So we've been on air since April of 1975. And here we are today, still doing it. Slightly different from before, but some of us have basically been here since those early days. And to find out more about us, just go to coopradio.org. Coopradio.org. I'll be back next week. A couple of new things that I want to play. And, we'll meet again. Going to leave you with a little bit of David Vidal. And this is a little thing called Kicking. It was on a blues album, Vancouver Blues. And once again, Dave Vidal passed away September the 2nd. Loved by all those in the blues community and beyond. Dave Vidal.

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1: And then, I mean, that's how I wrote for years. Like I say, I became what I call a good songwriter in 82. That doesn't mean that I can write, if someone says write a jazz song, I can write a jazz song. I don't write jazz, right? So I'm not a mail order kind of songwriter. I can't just write any song anybody wants me to write. I say write your own damn song, right?
2: Yeah.
1: I got enough, you know, but I can decide to write a song, and it'll come out exactly the way I originally thought of it. So Little Lazy, sure, I had the original idea for that, and then I just set about writing it. My band broke up in 83, late 83, November, and I was the pieces. But I understand there's a band in L.A. now called The Pieces, so, yeah, they've taken my name. I want my listener to feel some of what I'm feeling. That's it. It's just a song. It's just one song at a time. And when I write a song, that's what I'm trying to do. I'm just doing art. I'm trying to get something of me across. And so when I get up to do a show, the whole show is, that's all the show is. I'm just trying to get something of me across. The best audiences are the audiences that show up and they're there to be touched. So I went to Clancy's one night, you know, we had the posters up, I think we promoted them whatever way, newspaper and that kind of thing. But I got there and it got all set up and zero people showed up. Nobody came. But the thing is, I got up there and I played. And the owner of the place, wish I could remember his name, just a great guy. And it was late at night, and he was kind of sweeping the floor. And it was one of these classic moments where he just kind of stopped sweeping and stood still and leaned on the broom. And I played to him, you know. The lights were all dim, and I just played to this guy, you know. And that was one of my all-time greatest nights. That guy, he was a great audience. There's a lot of people that I've touched with my music. So yeah, certainly a lot of success. Financial success, no. And I'd like to just one time. I'll tell you what, you know, I'd really like to experience. Like, I've never been in a limousine, you know, never in my life. It's become this kind of a thing where I won't climb into a limousine now. Not unless it's a car that was sent special for me, you know. I want it to be like that. I want the man to send a car for me to take me to a studio somewhere, you know. I want to say to the driver, take the long way around, I'm enjoying this ride. You know what I'm saying?

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it used to do. 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

0: tell you something from the start. If you came here to see spandex and fucking eye makeup and all that shit, and the words rock and roll baby in every fucking song, this ain't the fucking band. We came here to bash some fucking heads for 50 minutes. Are you fucking with us?
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The real prospects for authentic democracy depend on something else. They depend on how the people in the rich and the privileged societies learn some other lessons. For example, the lessons that are being taught right now by Mayans in Chiapas, Mexico. They're among the most impoverished and oppressed sectors in the continent, but unlike us, they retain a vibrant tradition of liberty and democracy, a tradition that we've allowed to slip out of our hands or simply be stolen from us. And unless people in the rich here and other rich and privileged societies, unless they can recapture and revitalize that tradition, the process

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1: And my husband, Tom Strada, you are missed more with each year that passes. But how can it be 25 years and still we have no justice for the role that Saudi Arabia played in your murder?
0: 25 years after the 9/11 attacks, those who lost loved ones are still accusing the U.S. government of a cover-up. We'll speak to Terry Strada. She called out Saudi Arabia during a ceremony at Ground Zero on Friday. Her husband, Tom, was killed in the World Trade Center attack. We'll also speak to ProPublica reporter Tim Golden about his new piece, 25 Years After 9/11, Questions About the FBI's Pursuit of Saudi Suspects in the Case Have Only Grown, unquote. Then, Houthi forces in Yemen are expanding their attacks on Saudi Arabia, launching a ballistic missile and drone attack on a Saudi military base.
2: The Yemeni armed forces, thanks to God Almighty, carried out a qualitative and extensive military operation targeting military facilities and infrastructure, including military aircraft hangars, radars, runways, and ammunition storages and other targets at King Khalid Air Base in Khamis Mushayi.
0: All that and more coming up. Welcome to Democracy Now!, democracynow.org, The War and Peace Report. I'm Amy Goodman. Anthropic CEO Dario Amodei called for the development of artificial intelligence to slow down. In a 3,800-word essay published Saturday, he called for increased oversight and more guardrails for the technology. His calls were echoed by other AI leaders, including Sam Altman, the CEO of OpenAI, Elon Musk, the CEO of SpaceX, and Demis Hassabis, the chair of Google DeepMind. Amodei's warning comes after a swarm of OpenAI agents hack the platform Hugging Face. In his essay, Amodei wrote in part, quote, "Given the accelerating rate of AI capability development, it's my worry that in 6 to 12 months, such a swarm could be capable of taking over the entire internet with a persistent botnet, potentially causing hundreds of billions of dollars in damage, and that the scale of damage would continue to increase from there if AI becomes more powerful without the necessary guardrails," he said. This comes as OpenAI CEO Sam Altman said the company will not go public in 2026, citing concerns over AI safety. According to data reviewed by Reuters, OpenAI agents use more than 10 previously undisclosed websites for unauthorized communications earlier this year. This is Jacob Coxon, a former Anthropic researcher who resigned over AI safety concerns.
3: I think the concept of building a superintelligence is, well, it's been likened to summoning an alien species. So I think thinking about it in terms of an alien mind that we don't fully understand is pretty terrifying, even without any concrete scenario.
0: On CNN, House Speaker Mike Johnson dismissed calls for action by Congress on AI regulation. The speaker's expected to dismiss Congress this week until after the midterm elections. Some say it's to prevent a push for AI regulation. Tomorrow in Democracy Now!, we'll spend the hour with Naomi Klein and Astra Taylor, author of the new book, End Times Fascism. The head of Iran's Atomic Energy Organization was blocked from attending the annual gathering of the United Nations Nuclear Agency in Vienna on Monday. It comes as an Iranian cargo ship was hit near Keshem Island in the Strait of Hormuz, killing one person on Sunday as regional talks in Oman about managing shipping through the strait were pushed back after objections from Saudi Arabia and other Gulf states. On Saturday, Iran and the United Arab Emirates both signed a joint BRICS declaration urging restraint in the war. This is Iran's President Masoud Pezeshkian speaking at the BRICS summit in New Delhi.
2: If Iran is standing up to the United States and Israel today, it is only because they want to bully us, and we refuse to bow to bullying. They only claim to support human rights. They are the same devils who accuse us of being terrorists. Are we the terrorists, or are you, who massacre 168 innocent children in an instant because you have advanced technology?
0: Yemen's Iranian-backed Houthis claimed a drone and missile strike on a military base in southern Saudi Arabia. Yemen's Saudi-backed government has called the rebels' fast advance along the Red Sea coast a painful blow and a new front in the U.S.-Israeli war on Iran. The Houthis reached the strategic island of Petim in the Bab el-Mandeb Strait on Friday. It comes as Saudi Arabia announced it had to shut down the east-west pipeline, which was billed as an alternative to circumvent the Strait of Hormuz after a drone attack from Iraq. Meanwhile, the UN reported Sunday almost 86,000 people have been displaced by fighting. Thousands have poured into makeshift displacement camps. Villages around Mulha Port have emptied in a matter of days. This is a displaced man named Abdullah Qayt.
4: We fled the war, moving from place to place. We escaped only with our lives, leaving everything behind. And now, look at us. We are tormented and shaken to our core. We long for a basic livelihood, and we long for safety.
0: A major new report by the Israeli human rights group B'Tselem, titled The Elimination Project, accuses Israel of systematically dismantling the conditions that allow Palestinians in the occupied West Bank to function as a community. The report says Israel's, quote, dramatically intensifying its attacks on every aspect of Palestinian life in the West Bank, including, quote, the ability to get to work, to take children to school or university, receive medical treatment or municipal services, meet family and friends, cultivate land or go on vacation, routine activities that make up human life, unquote. Since October 7, 2023, at least 1,107 Palestinians have been killed by Israel in the occupied West Bank. Over the weekend, an Israeli soldier shot a Palestinian man in the leg during a confrontation between Israeli settlers and Palestinian villagers in the West Bank town of Fakwa. In Gaza, an Israeli airstrike on a vehicle killed at least two people and wounded 13. Israel's near-daily assault on the Gaza Strip continues despite last October's so-called ceasefire. Since the U.S. brokered truce, more than 1,300 Palestinians have been killed in Israeli attacks across Gaza. In Lebanon, the Israeli military says it used more than 1,000 tons of explosives, triggering seismic activity equivalent to a magnitude 4.1 earthquake, according to the U.S. Geological Survey. Israel claimed the explosives were used to destroy two tunnels operated by Hezbollah beneath the Ali Tahr Ridge. This comes despite a U.S. brokered ceasefire earlier this year. Israeli forces continue to occupy 5% of Lebanon. According to the UN, about 330,000 people in Lebanon have been displaced by Israeli attacks. In Ukraine, at least five people were wounded in a Russian drone attack in the city of Odessa Sunday. Meanwhile, Russia accused Ukraine of killing two Russian servicemen at the Russian-held Zaporizhzhia nuclear power plant in Ukraine. It comes as another Russian drone hit a train near the Ukraine-Poland border shortly after former British Prime Minister Boris Johnson and top European security officials had passed through. Former U.S. CIA Director David Petraeus was at the Ukrainian train station at the very moment a Russian drone struck a passenger train. This is the European Union's foreign policy chief, Kaja Kallas.
5: I think about that it is clearly meant to scare Western countries from supporting Ukraine, from going to Ukraine to show support. That was meant, it was clearly a message to the Western world. I think the question for us is, what do we take from that message?
0: The number of confirmed Ebola cases in the Democratic Republic of Congo has topped 7,000. According to government data published Friday, there have also been more than 3,300 reported Ebola deaths as the virus has spread to remote eastern and northern regions already devastated by armed conflict. The World Health Organization warns the outbreak could be on track to exceed the deadliest on record when a regional outbreak in West Africa that began in 2014 killed 11,000 people. Trump's Environmental Protection Agency is poised to formally repeal planet-warming carbon pollution standards for coal and gas power plants. EPA Administrator Lee Zeldin's expected to announce the measure today in Houston, where he's meeting with energy ministers from G20 nations. President Trump has repeatedly derided climate change as a hoax. During his second term, the EPA has dismantled a slew of policies aimed at regulating greenhouse gas emissions and slowing global warming. The move comes as this summer's scorching temperatures were the hottest recorded in the U.S. in at least 132 years. July was the hottest month on record in the United States, according to NOAA. That's the National Oceanic and Atmospheric Administration. A federal judge found the Trump administration broke the law in directing FEMA's workforce be cut in half. In her ruling Friday, U.S. District Judge Susan Ilston wrote, quote, "Frankly, the FEMA staffing plan number appears as if pulled from thin air," unquote. The labor union, the American Federation of Government Employees, argued in a lawsuit that FEMA's proposed cuts would impair the agency's ability to respond to natural disasters. As Nebraska's Republican governor, Jim Pillen, publicly backs Trump's ICE raids in the state, more details have emerged of Pillen's multi-million dollar hog business that employs undocumented workers. The New York Times and the Flatwater Free Press report over the span of more than a decade, Pillen's company, Pillen Family Farms, has relied on undocumented workers to grow into one of the largest hog producers in the United States. Despite that, Pillen has often echoed Trump's racist rhetoric about immigrants and a so-called invasion. President Trump is demanding the Smithsonian Institution install a 30-foot colossal statue of George Washington outside the National Museum of American History and to curate a 5-year special exhibit about Washington's legacy. The proposed massive statue would replace an abstract sculpture titled Infinity by José de Rivera that was installed in 1967. In a Truth Social rant, Trump said, quote, "That strange modernist sculpture tells visitors nothing about America, inspires no one, honors none of our great American heroes," unquote. This comes just days after the Smithsonian's head, Lonnie Bunch III, last week, announced he's stepping down from the position. Bunch and others in the Smithsonian Institution's leadership have faced repeated attacks from President Trump. In July, Trump ordered the installation of signs in front of the National Museum of American History, claiming some of the exhibits are inaccurate. In 2019, Lonnie Bunch became the first African-American and historian to be named secretary of the Smithsonian Institution and has worked for the museum's education and research complex for nearly 40 years. He was also the founding director of the Smithsonian's National Museum of African American History and Culture. To see our interview with Lonnie Bunch, go to democracynow.org. And the film NASA, which documents the Israeli military's use of secret AI-powered systems to deliberately and systematically target and massacre civilians in Gaza, won the special jury prize at the Venice Film Festival Saturday. The film received a record-breaking 25-minute standing ovation when it premiered last week. The film was directed by Israeli journalist Yuval Abraham and filmmaker Rachel Zohar, both of whom won an Oscar for the documentary No Other Land, along with Palestinian co-directors Basil Adra and Hamdan Bilal. Naza was shot in secret on rooftops in Tel Aviv over 3 years and builds on testimony from Israeli military and intelligence sources who spoke on the condition their identities be concealed. The film's title, Naza, refers to an acronym used by the Israeli military as a shorthand for civilian killings in Gaza. This is part of Yuval Abraham's victory speech in Venice on Saturday.
6: I want to be very clear. This truth has been documented and is known from the very first day thanks to Palestinian journalists. More than 200 of them were killed by Israel in Gaza. Their voices were silenced and denied. We believe that the denial of a crime is what helps it persist. And that's why it's really, really especially important for us that Israelis watch this film. It's our country that is doing these crimes, that Europeans watch it, and especially here in Italy, because your government and the German government are blocking pressure on Israel that can end this, that Americans watch it, because that country is funding much of the killing.
0: Naza's win at the Venice Film Festival

0: Talk by the Palestinian oud musician Huda Asfour, performing in our Democracy Now! Studio. This is Democracy Now!, democracynow.org, the War and Peace Report. I'm Amy Goodman. On Friday, memorials were held to mark 25 years since the 9/11 attacks on the World Trade Center, the Pentagon, and Flight 93, which crashed in Shanksville, Pennsylvania. The attacks killed nearly 3,000 people. In New York, at a ceremony at Ground Zero, family members of the victims read the names of those killed. During the ceremony, one widow, Terry Strada, accused U.S. officials of concealing the role of Saudi Arabia in the 9/11 attacks. 15 of the 19 hijackers were Saudi citizens. Terry Strada's husband, Tom Strada, worked at Cantor Fitzgerald on the 104th floor of the North Tower. In a moment, Terry Strada will join us live. But first, let's turn to her remarks on Friday.
1: And my husband, Tom Strada, you are missed more with each year that passes. But how can it be 25 years and still we have no justice for the role that Saudi Arabia played in your murder? Yes, we finally made it into a court and have proved that the Kingdom of Saudi Arabia fomented a rancid culture of anti-American terrorism around the globe and then sent its agents to support the radical Islamist hijackers so they could attack you and all of our loved ones. But for 25 years, administration after administration, including leaders in front of us here today, chose to protect the Saudis instead of standing with the 9/11 families. They withheld evidence. They vetoed JASTA. They broke promises, both public and private. It has been one betrayal after another. President Trump can still change that. Tell the Saudis to stop lying. Tell them that if they want to be friends with the USA, they cannot continue to deny all of this, all of the pain, all of the destruction that we have all been suffering through. Vice President Vance, thank you for being here today. Please carry that message back. Stand with the families. Stand with the survivors. Stand with Americans. As my husband Tom would have said, that is always the right thing to do. God bless all of us. God bless America.
0: The words of 9/11 widow Terry Strada speaking Friday at a ceremony in New York marking 25 years since the attack on the World Trade Center. During the ceremony, a man who identified himself as the nephew of 9/11 victim Lisa Marie Terry also mentioned the Saudi connection.
2: Aunt Lisa Marie Terry, for 25 years, the deep state has hidden the truth about what happened that day 25 years ago. President Trump, you're our last hope. Release the unredacted files that implicate Saudi Arabia while what's left of the victims' families are still alive to see it.
0: We're joined now by Terry Strada. Her husband, Tom, died in the World Trade Center attack. She's the national chair of 9/11 Families United and is also part of a lawsuit against Saudi Arabia. Terry, thanks so much for being with us. And even 25 years later, our condolences on the death of your husband and so many others.
3: Thank you. I appreciate that. And thank you for having me.
0: Well, why don't we start off by talking about

0: Your call on Friday, and it was quite unusual for while people were naming those who died 25 years ago, demanding that calling out Trump and Vice President Vance and demanding that the Trump administration recognize Saudi Arabia's role in the 9/11 attacks. What do you want recognized?
1: I want the truth to be recognized, and we have already taken an abundance of evidence into a courtroom. A federal judge has ruled in our favor that the evidence is credible and that we can go to trial with the Kingdom of Saudi Arabia. I really wasn't calling out President Trump. I was calling on him to help us. I was calling out the Bush administration, the Obama administration, and the Biden administration for withholding evidence, for breaking promises to us. They're the ones that began the decades-long cover-up of the role that the kingdom played, and they are the ones that have harmed the families all these years.
0: Can you talk about the lawsuit, who brought it, and what it is calling for?
1: The families brought the lawsuit on in 2002. That is when we filed a lawsuit against Saudi officials, Saudi state-run banks, state-run charities. And over time, through discovery, the evidence all pointed back to the Kingdom of Saudi Arabia, the kingdom, for the role that they played, that their agents were directly involved with providing the support network that was needed here in the United States for al-Qaeda to carry out the treacherous attacks of September 11th. So we are holding the kingdom accountable for attacking America. And because that evidence has now been in a courtroom, it is the president, current President Trump's responsibility to tell the kingdom that the evidence points directly at them and that they can no longer hide and that they need to confront the evidence and work things out with the families. Enough is enough.
0: I want to go to an interview we did 15 years ago. In 2011, former U.S. Senator Bob Graham appeared on Democracy Now! He served as chair of the Senate Select Committee on Intelligence and headed the Congressional Joint Inquiry into the deadly hijackings. At the time of the 2011 interview, Senator Graham was calling on President Obama to reopen the investigation into the September 11th attacks.
2: The FBI, although they were asked to provide the congressional inquiry all the information they had about 9/11, did not tell us about these extensive contacts in San Diego. It was because we had a very curious and effective investigative team which went to San Diego and was able to uncover the relationship between particularly a key Saudi agent living in San Diego and the first two hijackers to have entered the United States.
0: Can you talk, Senator Graham, about the 9/11 Commission and the suppressed pages of that commission, what you believe is in them, and if it links to the Saudi royal family?
2: The suppressed pages were in the congressional joint inquiry. We worked diligently throughout 2002 to gather as much of the information as we could and to make recommendations. We had an 800-plus page report, one chapter of which related primarily to the role of the Saudis in 9/11, was totally censured. Every word of that chapter has been denied to the American people. One of the reasons that I wrote a novel, Keys to the Kingdom, was because I felt that that was a means of beginning to tell the American people some of the things which they have not been able to be told because of the degree of cover-up that has surrounded the Saudi activities in the United States prior to 9/11.
0: So that's Florida Senator Bob Graham speaking on Democracy Now! 15 years ago. He died in 2024. 10 years ago, in 2016, the Obama administration declassified the 28 pages of the 9/11 report examining the Saudi role. He was the Florida senator. You're in Jupiter, Florida, Terry Strada. Can you talk about what you have learned since and more about what was in those documents?
1: Right. So I worked alongside former Senator Bob Graham to ensure that those 28 pages were declassified. But when President Obama declassified them, he still withheld about 3 pages worth of the most critical information that we needed. So while it was a good thing, it wasn't everything. And what he held back was to protect the Saudis. This has been the pattern of every administration. But before we get to what the 28 pages revealed, under the Bush administration, Director Mueller's FBI withheld the most damning evidence that the agents of the kingdom were directly involved in the September 11th attacks. He withheld it from the San Diego field office that was investigating Omar al-Bayoumi and the connection to the Saudis. And they also withheld it from the 9/11 Commission. So the 9/11 Commission had a report from the Joint Inquiry with an entire chapter excised, and then they had the 9/11 Commission and the FBI did not give them the evidence. That evidence now has been uncovered. We had to go to the Metropolitan Police Services in London, because that is where all of this evidence had was confiscated 10 days after September 11th. And sadly, and unfortunately, and really cruelly, they withheld it for 20 years. And it wasn't until our lawsuit pried it open through discovery. So that's the problem that we had with the Bush administration. The Obama administration gave us the 16 pages, or gave us the 28 pages, still redacted. But the most egregious thing that under that administration was when Secretary Clinton, Hillary Clinton, she worked with the Supreme, or I'm sorry, she worked and denied our lawsuit being heard by the Supreme Court. She made every effort she could to block that, and she was successful. That's another harmful thing to the community. And then President Obama vetoed the Justice Against Sponsors of Terrorism Act. We worked on that bill for 7 years, and the purpose of that bill was so that the victims could walk into a courtroom and show our evidence. We've always wanted to be heard on the merits, and President Obama didn't think that was a good thing. However, Congress came back and overwhelmingly overrode his veto. So we have just had these blocks, these hurdles, these damaging decisions made by those administrations. And that's why I said what I said on Friday morning, because they were all there. It was the perfect opportunity to look at all of them and say, what you did was wrong, but we've managed to get it into a courtroom anyway. And now we need President Trump to act on it.
0: You're talking about the four living presidents all before you, as you
1: Yes.
0: made that comment. So this is clearly a bipartisan affair. I want you to stay on with us as we talk to the ProPublica reporter Tim Golden, but I wanted to finally ask you, why do you think the U.S. has protected Saudi Arabia all these years?
1: They have just chosen the Saudi-U.S. relationship over the 9/11 community and over the American public. They have just chosen over and over again to protect it. And rather than let the truth be told, rather than deal with it, I don't know the reasons. They've never, ever given an opportunity to sit down and talk to any of us. I mean, we tried so hard with President Obama when he was going to veto the bill. He would not even speak to a member of Congress. He wouldn't speak to a senator. He wouldn't speak to someone in the House of Representatives. He ignored everyone and just went ahead and vetoed the bill. So why they do it? That's a good question that the media really should be asking them now, and really should be asking hard questions of President Trump. And now that the evidence is in a courtroom and a federal judge has ruled in our favor, what does he plan to do? That's the question. What is the U.S. government, what is our policymakers going to do now that the truth is exposed?
0: Terry Strada lost her husband, Tom Strada, on 9/11. He worked at Cantor Fitzgerald. My high school classmate, Chris Quackenbush, also worked at Cantor Fitzgerald and died on that day, along with so many others. This is Democracy Now!, democracynow.org. I'm Amy Goodman. To look more at the Saudi role in the 9/11 attacks, we're joined by Tim Golden, a reporter at ProPublica. His latest piece is headlined "25 Years After 9/11: Questions About the FBI's Pursuit of Saudi Suspects in the Case Have Only Grown." Tim Golden has reported for years on the Saudi connection. Tim, this is very difficult to tease out and for people to understand. But if you can lay out your findings in this report about the questions of the FBI's pursuit of the Saudi suspects and how the questions have only grown. Go back to the beginning. Go back to San Diego, California. Talk about the hijackers and who handled them.
3: Sure. Good morning. The first two hijackers who came to the United States, Nawaf al-Hazmi and Khaled al-Midhar, got on Flight 77 in Dulles Airport and left behind an old Toyota Corolla sedan in the parking lot. That led the FBI almost immediately to San Diego, where they had settled in February of 2000, more than a year before the attacks. And they were really interesting from the beginning because they, unlike some of the other European educated hijackers, they really were fish out of water in sunny Southern California, where they came in January of 2000 from Malaysia and Thailand. But they were jihadis. They were Saudis who had really only been outside their country to go to Afghanistan and Bosnia and fight in the wars there. They spoke no English. They knew no one. And somehow they connected immediately with a middle-aged Saudi man named Omar al-Bayoumi, to whom Terry Strotter referred. Al-Bayoumi said he met them by chance in a halal cafe in Culver City, California, just down the street from Sony Pictures Studios, but also very close to a big Saudi mosque that the Saudi kingdom had built there a couple of years before as part of its big global outreach and its push to spread Wahhabi Islam around the world. And Omar al-Bayoumi helped these hijackers to move to San Diego a couple days after he met them, to settle in, get a rent an apartment in the building where he lived with his family, to set up a bank account. And he introduced them to a couple dozen men who went on to help them with everything that they needed and help them survive in Southern California. So they have, Omar al-Bayoumi was on the radar of the FBI from the very beginning. And when he was arrested, he'd moved on to Birmingham, England, and was arrested there 10 days after the attacks. There was a big search of his property, his home and his office, that yielded some extraordinary evidence. More than 80 videotapes that included one of him showing an audience the Capitol building of the United States, where he refers to the plan that they were talking about and kind of presents various details of the Capitol. There's another piece of evidence that was a flight diagram that showed the calculations of an airplane to reach a point on the horizon from that, you know, that could have been perhaps, you know, something connected to the attacks. And it showed him with a couple of men who were later identified as really quite notable Islamist militants within the Saudi religious bureaucracy who sort of went around San Diego more than a year before the hijackers got there and were in many of the same places, including the same rooming house where they lived. So al-Bayoumi was incredibly important. But this evidence that was taken from his home and his office and given to the FBI immediately sort of went missing for more than 20 years. Important pieces of it were never presented to the 9/11 Commission, to the Joint Inquiry. They weren't even given to the FBI agents in San Diego who were investigating the case. And finally, the families, as part of their litigation and part of the investigation of their lawsuit, went to the British police and got that information directly. And, you know, it was extraordinary that this material came out almost 23 years later, having never been seen by all these other people.
0: 9/11 attacks happened under the Bush administration, the George W. Bush administration. George W. Bush, extremely close to the Saudi ambassador to the United States, referred to as Prince Bandar bin Sultan al-Saud, but he was referred to as Bandar Bush. And famously, a few days later, he and President Bush, Vice President Cheney, I think it was Condoleezza Rice, sat on the Truman balcony, Bush and Bandar Bush, as he was referred to, having cigars together. This was at a time when the U.S. airspace, the FAA, had closed it for the first time in U.S. history after the hijackings. I want to turn to a famous clip from Michael Moore's film, Fahrenheit 9/11, about how the Bush administration allowed 140 Saudis to fly out of the United States in the days after the 9/11 attacks, at a time, again, when U.S. airspace was closed. The clip begins with former North Dakota Senator Byron Dorgan.
4: We had some airplanes authorized at the highest levels of our government to fly to pick up Osama bin Laden's family members and others from Saudi Arabia and transport them out of this country.
5: It turns out that the White House approved planes to pick up the bin Ladens and numerous other Saudis. At least six private jets and nearly two dozen commercial planes carried the Saudis and the bin Ladens out of the U.S. after September 13th. In all, 142 Saudis, including 24 members of the bin Laden family, were allowed to leave the country.
0: So that was a clip from Michael Moore's Fahrenheit 9/11. Tim Golden, if you can talk about that close relationship. Then, of course, we see this has been a bipartisan sort of affair for the 25 years since. But talk about that moment and how you feel it led to a cover-up of the Saudi-U.S. relationship and what happened on that day.
3: Well, I think first you have to say that the Saudi royal family, the kingdom, considered Osama bin Laden an enemy. And the CIA and FBI and other U.S. agencies have pointed that out and emphasized that. And I don't know that you're necessarily talking about a top-down effort by the Saudi government at all here. But the Saudi government, the royal family, also empowered and funded a large religious bureaucracy to spread Wahhabi Islam around the world. And they had a huge amount of autonomy. Omar al-Bayoumi, although he was supposedly a graduate student, was also a part-time intelligence asset, supposedly, according to the FBI or an FBI memo, reporting to Prince Bandar in Washington. But he was clearly in extensive touch with figures in the Saudi religious structure that were in Washington and in Los Angeles and in Saudi Arabia. I do think it's a bipartisan effort. The Bush family had close ties. President Obama, who was trying to secure Saudi support for the Iran nuclear deal, turned his back on the families and vetoed JASTA. It was actually President Biden, under threat of being boycotted by the families at the 20th anniversary of the 9/11 attacks, who finally declassified a lot of material. President Trump, in his first administration, asserted that this material was state secrets in order to withhold it from the families. But I think what you can see now emerging is the possibility that al-Bayoumi, who provided a lot of this help and who provided, who had a lot of relationships with Islamists in the Saudi religious bureaucracy and around Southern California, may have been part of a cell that was helpful to al-Qaeda. It was also true that the Saudi religious bureaucracy and wealthy Saudis gave a lot of money to charities that then gave money to militant groups like al-Qaeda. So you sort of have to separate these two things. There was a relationship between the United States and the Saudi royal family that may be the reason why The FBI and others have been jealous in safeguarding this information and keeping a lot of the facts from the American public and from the 9/11 families. That doesn't necessarily mean that you had a plot driven by the Saudi government. So I think there are those two things happening at the same time.
0: Can you talk more about the largest criminal investigation in U.S. history? And that was the FBI, what is it, Pent Bomb Inquiry?
3: Pent Bomb was the acronym for Pentagon Twin Towers bombings. And it was, in fact, the biggest investigation the FBI has ever undertaken, involved thousands of agents and hours of time. And the FBI, Robert Mueller, from the beginning said, we will leave no stone unturned. It was a huge effort that was documented quite extensively in the 9/11 Commission report. But the group of agents that were involved in the San Diego piece that were looking at Omar al-Bayoumi were not really listened to very carefully or very well in terms of what they were finding. And the FBI said from the beginning and insisted to the 9/11 Commission that they believed that Omar al-Bayoumi's meeting with the hijackers had been accidental, that his help for them had been unwitting, and that he was just a genial, happy-go-lucky, pro-American Saudi man, an exchange student who had no idea what the hijackers were up to. That portrayal has really come apart. It has been proved now from a couple of FBI memos that he was, in fact, a Saudi intelligence agent. He didn't study. He was being paid by the Saudi government in San Diego, and that the main work he did was really for the Saudi religious bureaucracy and the Saudi religious network in the United States. And he also was giving out a lot of money to further that effort in Southern California. So you had a lot of suspicion around this from the beginning. Those agents continued after the Pent Bomb investigation was done. A small group of those agents formed what was called Operation Encore to continue looking at the Saudi investigation. And that effort went on for 10 years between about 2007 and 2016. It met with enormous resistance and skepticism from the FBI. And it was basically discounted not only to the 9/11 Commission, but to a review commission that was done 10 years later to look back at the sort of threads that remained of questions that remained from the original investigation of the plot. And to this day, the FBI has not accounted for what happened to all this evidence that was gathered in the UK, for why the Justice Department did not try to extradite Omar al-Bayoumi on material support charges, and for why this evidence basically disappeared from the FBI files in this largest, supposedly most exhaustive investigation that it had ever conducted.
0: And at the same time, you have the high-profile defendants accused of organizing the 9/11 attacks, including Khalid Sheikh Mohammed, spending over two decades at Guantanamo without completing a trial. Why?
3: Well, the military commissions in Guantanamo have been a unique disaster that you can trace back to the whole effort to try to impose military justice, tough justice, led obviously by Vice President Cheney and Donald Rumsfeld in the aftermath of 9/11. That was a flawed project that has brought, enormous disrepute to the United States over time. That is wallpaper for Islamist militants around the world. These people are still being held without trial and very much against, the values of the U.S. justice system. But I think you had an opportunity here to proceed with a case in the U.S. criminal justice system where we've obviously been able to try terrorists many times, And that opportunity was dreadfully missed. And I think, there's answers that are waiting, that we're still waiting to hear. And I think, it was quite brave of Terry Strada to call out, she didn't want to use this term, but to call out all those former presidents and the Trump administration, which has also blocked the families repeatedly from getting a lot of this information. Howard Lutnick, the secretary, powerful secretary of commerce, was the CEO of Cantor Fitzgerald, the company that her husband worked for, and that lost hundreds of its employees on 9/11.
0: And let me ask you the same question I asked Terry Strada, and then I'd like Terry to weigh in at the end of this conversation. And that is, I mean, Tim Golden, you have been reporting on this for years, a comprehensive reporting. You did a piece in New York Times Magazine. You've got the ProPublica pieces. Why do you believe the U.S. is covering up for Saudi Arabia? What does it gain? I mean, we see this right through to Mohammed bin Salman, the crown prince. It's his close relationship with Jared Kushner, with President Trump, and the U.S. intelligence agencies across the board believing that he was responsible for the dismemberment and murder of Khashoggi, the Washington Post reporter, columnist.
3: Well, I think it's hard to, I don't want to get into conspiracy theories about why they're doing this, but we know that there's a close relationship, and we know that the FBI has stuck to its story, has stuck to the story that Robert Mueller, from within months after 9/11, came out and said publicly to the joint inquiry, we have not detected any kind of support network in the United States for these hijackers. The FBI continued to repeat that line. And the weak link in that story was Omar al-Bayoumi and the people around Omar al-Bayoumi, also a Saudi imam at that mosque in Los Angeles, Fahad al-Thumairi, with whom Bayoumi worked closely to help the hijackers. And I think, it's clear that successive U.S. governments have had these relationships with the Saudi government. They have been concerned enormously about securing Saudi support for counterterrorism efforts after 9/11 to protect the American people. Those reasons are all there. The fact that they may be trying to cover up their own missteps, but whatever the reasons, I think it's incumbent upon the American government to give this information to people who have suffered enormous loss and tragedy, and to make clear what happened. And if the Saudi government is indirectly responsible, or even if this was some rogue cell of Saudis within the religious bureaucracy, we would hope that that should come out.
0: Terry Strada, we just have 30 seconds. Your national chair of 9/11 Families United lost your husband, Tom. The World Trade Center worked for Cantor Fitzgerald, which Lutnick was the head of. Your final comments.
1: And he was thrilled with what I did.
0: Can you repeat what you said, Terry?
1: Yes, I met with Secretary Lutnick after my comments were made Friday morning, and he is thrilled with the comments that I made. And he congratulated me on doing that. But I'd like to really quickly, since I only have 30 seconds, is to let everyone know that that evidence was ready to be burned and destroyed because one of the agents that was doing the reporting for Operation Encore got a phone call from somebody in the warehouse that said, aren't you investigating somebody by the name of Omar al-Bayoumi? And he said, yes, I am. And he said, well, we have a lot here that's getting ready to be destroyed. And he said, send it to me, please. And they did. He took that. It was all in Arabic, to his supervisor's desk. He put it on her desk. And he said, I'm saying she now. Maybe everybody can figure out who it was. She said, no, we don't. And she put it aside. So that evidence was buried. It was going to be destroyed. It was found and it was buried again. All of this is intentional. Yes, it will be very embarrassing for the kingdom, but that is not a reason to keep everything a secret.
0: Terry Strada, National Chair of 9/11 Families United, I want to thank you for being with us. And Tim Golden, reporter at ProPublica, will link to your latest piece, 25 years after 9/11, questions about the FBI's pursuit of Saudi suspects in the case have only grown, as well as your previous pieces. Coming up, we look at Yemen, close to all-out war again as fighting escalates between the Houthis and Saudi Arabia. Back in 20 seconds.
6: So.

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1: Bofa Safu, Amadou and Mariam in our Democracy Now! Studio. This is Democracy Now!, democracynow.org. I'm Amy Goodman. Fears growing, Yemen spiraling back into all-out war as Houthi forces in Saudi Arabia exchange new strikes. Earlier today, the Houthis claimed to have launched a drone and missile strike on a military base in southern Saudi Arabia. This comes after the Houthis, who are aligned with Iran, seized Yemen's entire Red Sea coastline, including the strategic Bab al-Mandeb Strait. The area had been controlled by the Saudi-backed Yemeni government. In recent days, Saudi Arabia has repeatedly launched airstrikes in Yemen in an effort to stall the Houthi advance. The UN says the latest escalation has displaced 86,000 people in Yemen. This all comes as Saudi Arabia shut down its major east-west pipeline after a drone strike launched from inside Iraq. It moves about 4 to 5% of the world's global supply, oil supply. To look at the escalating tensions between the Houthis and Saudi Arabia, we go now to Shireen Al-Ademi, an associate professor at Michigan State University. Professor, thanks so much for being with us. Can you explain what's happening right now in Yemen and the relationship between Yemen and Saudi Arabia as it relates to the U.S.-Israeli attack on Iran?
2: Thanks so much for having me. So what's happening right now is essentially a break in the ceasefire between Ansarullah, who are known as the Houthis, and Saudi Arabia. This ceasefire has been in place since 2022, but it has not ended the war in Yemen. As you know, the Yemen has been under blockade by the Saudi forces, of course, fully backed by the United States, the fourth administration now in the United States that's been supporting the Saudis, and has devastated Yemen. They had a bombing campaign that lasted for 8 years, and the blockade has not been fully lifted. So even though flights were operating in and out of Sana'a Airport, it was limited by Saudi Arabia to one flight a week. And everything coming in and out of the country still went through Saudi Arabia. Essentially, the blockade was still in place. In recent months, there's been an escalation. Saudi Arabia was threatening Yemen to not break the blockade by operating a flight to Tehran. And as a response, they bombed Sana'a Airport. And so since then, fighting has essentially escalated. And Ansarullah have now, as you said, taken over the entire west coast of Yemen. They had been controlling Bab al-Mandeb, as you know, and there's an active ceasefire between the United States and Ansarullah since May of 2015, when they were blocking international shipping as a response to this the genocide in Gaza. But now they fully control the coast, and it's very easy for them to disrupt shipping. But the key point here is that they're not disrupting international shipping. They say that they're disrupting Saudi ships so that Saudi can finally lift the blockade on Yemen and not continue using Bab al-Mandeb Strait as they wish.
1: And can you explain the difference between the Yemeni government and the Houthis?
2: So what's called the Yemeni government is the Saudi-appointed council. This is referred to as internationally recognized Yemeni government, and that's a misnomer because they were not democratically elected. They were appointed. They're a group of warlords in Yemen who are allied to Saudi Arabia, and some of them are allied to the UAE. And when I say allied here, I mean fully funded, completely funded, based in either Saudi Arabia or the UAE, although most of them are now based in Saudi Arabia. So that is called the internationally recognized government. They are a hodgepodge of groups. They are some of them are funded by the UAE, as I said, and they want to secede South Yemen from the north. So they're not interested in capturing, let's say, areas of northern Yemen that Ansarullah control. And then there are groups that are allied to the former government that was in Yemen before the Arab Spring and before the war with Saudi Arabia in 2015. And they want to recapture areas that were captured and have remained in control of Ansarullah. And then there are extremist groups and terrorist groups who are also part of that coalition. So that is what's called the Yemeni government. If you ask 80% of the Yemeni population, that's over 30 million people who live in Ansarullah-controlled areas, they will refer to Ansarullah as the Yemeni government because even though they started as rebels back in 2014, 2015, they have essentially built a state in northern Yemen over the last decade and have been running all of the ministries And they represent, it seems like, the will of the majority of the Yemeni people, since the security situation, as an example, in the northern Yemen, where they control, is very much stable compared to the south. And they have worked with tribal communities and groups in northern Yemen to secure kind of on-the-ground buy-in. And that's one of the key reasons they were also able to take over the West Coast.
1: Shireen Al-Ademi, I want to thank you for being with us, Yemeni-American Associate Professor at Michigan State University, speaking to us from East Lansing in Michigan. That does it for our show. I'll be at the IFC Theater on September 22nd. For the screening of Steal the Story, Please, About Democracy Now! With Tia Lesson and Carl Veal, the directors. Check it out at democracynow.org. I'm Amy Goodman. Thanks for joining us.

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I'm Blues Boy Bill, and I've got something a little bit different for you on today's Crossroads program. We're going to be listening to the music of Saul Hoopy, who was born in Honolulu, Hawaii in 1902. Started playing the ukulele from the age of three, and then graduated to the steel guitar, where he became a master. He came to San Francisco in 1919 as a stowaway on a ship, and then moved to Los Angeles, where he met his future wife, Georgia Stifler. Hawaiian music was becoming a popular craze in Los Angeles in the 1920s, and by 1925, it was really hot. There were a number of Hawaiian clubs, the Hula Hut, the Singapore Spa, the Hawaiian Village, Hawaiian Paradise, the Seven Seas, and Hoopy played in all of them. We're going to hear some of his recordings that he made from 1926 to 1930. Let's get started with his version of Stackalee Blues.

We're listening to the music of Saul Hoopy on today's Crossroads program, a great pioneering Hawaiian steel guitar player from the 1920s. In that set, we heard Stackalee Blues, St. Louis Blues, Patches, Alakoki, Farewell Blues, Singing the Blues, Hilo, Tin Roof Blues, and Hoopy Radio Blues. It's all coming your way here on Crossroads on Vancouver's Co-op Radio, CFRO, 100.5 FM, and worldwide on the web at www.cooperadio.org. We've still got another half hour of steel guitar music by Saul Hoopy. This next one is 12th Street Rag.

We've been listening to the Hawaiian steel guitar music of the great Saul Hoopy from the 1920s on today's Crossroads program. And that set, we heard 12th Street Rag, I Ain't Got Nobody, Hula Blues, Chimes, Sweet Leila Hua, Most of All I Want Your Love, Feeling No Pain, and Kilahana. I hope you've enjoyed this brief look at some Hawaiian guitar music, a little bit different on today's Crossroads. We'll be back with more vintage blues next week. I hope you'll join me then.

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This is Swami Bill and the Shameless Weed Hounds from New Orleans, Louisiana, east of the Mississippi.

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0: que reemplaza un sentimiento cada día, el miedo de replicar lo igual de mi generación perdida.
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0: and drummers from the album called Don Cosmic. This one is called Further East. 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

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We call it the reggae hits. This is the man you love.

the voice of the man called Wayne Wonder. And here come Barry Salmon a second time around. 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

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Once again, a man called Sanchez. Much love and respect. Thanks for tuning in to Level the Vibes. 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We're going to drop this one on you right now. Phyllis Dillion.

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Yes, Marcia Griffiths from the I Trees with Bob Marley and the Wailers. In the meantime, between time with Tracana, Annette Brissett.

Yeah, that's Nadine Sutherland. Carl Ann Taylor. And here come Nana McLean, the queen, Canadian reggae music queen, Nana McLean.

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Morgan Heritage. Right about now, we're going to leave you with this one. And this one is mighty, mighty, mighty. Stronger. Man called Anthony B. And this time, I'm going to say goodbye to you. 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

0: 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I'm Anya Levick, your host.
1: It's Tuesday. I'm Anya Levick, and this is The Nosh. These two pastry chefs work in different parts of the province for different restaurants, but both share a common heritage and sensibility when it comes to the sweeter and really just delicious side of things. Here today to talk about all things baking, cooking, and life are Hans Suarez, pastry chef at Old Vines Quail's Gate Winery, and Carl Sanchez, pastry chef at Wild Blue in Whistler. Hans, Carl, welcome. Great to have you both here.
2: Likewise, it's a pleasure.
3: Likewise here. Happy to be here.
1: So glad to have you both on. And, you know, let me start by asking, what drew both of you to this industry in the first place? Because I feel like this is one of those industries that you really don't just casually, you know, decide like, you know, I'd like to work 14-hour days and not really have a life around holidays and all that sort of thing and have a physically grueling career. And yet it seems to attract so many people who are so passionate and enthusiastic and engaged with it. So Hans, let's start with you.
3: Great, great question. For me, there's two things really. One is my mom. I feel like for everyone else that's in the industry, almost 90% of them are because of their moms, I would say. So I'm one of them. And then second would be my chef instructor back in my culinary program.
1: And where was that?
3: So that was back in the Philippines. I did the hospitality program in De La Salle College of St. Benilde. So that's mostly, I think, from what I remember, 3 years of hospitality and no, sorry, 2 years and then a year of just full on culinary like classes. And
1: wow.
3: Like that whole year, I had one baking class and, the chef instructor was just, she's just amazing. She's an amazing human being. She got me into it. I think back then there was a competition. It's called MAFBEX, Manila Food Beverage Expo. And she just asked the whole class, do you guys want to participate in this chocolate competition? It's like a chocolate, we called it chocolate pralines and truffles. Like we make that and we do a setup and we set it up. And then a bunch of judges comes in and judges the whole setup and the quality of the products, right? So me and my really good friend back then, we both joined in. And we didn't know what the hell we were doing, obviously. And so what we did when it was like chocolate class, finally, we were really attentive. And then we started watching videos and we started taking it seriously. We would ask her, can you come in an hour earlier before your class? And then we would practice. And in the first competition we did, we won. And then, you know, we just got closer to her because she was like, she's seeing how passionate we were. And then she asked us to go to this pastry training center in Bangkok. And that's pretty much how it started. Like, at first, I was just there for the competition because it was fun. And when she invited us over to that training center, we were like, okay, this is actually really sick. Like, doing the fine pastries, doing the Viennois series, the breads and everything. I saw it differently compared to that baking class. The baking class that she was doing was absolutely amazing as well. But it was more of like an intro to it. So that whole trip was like what got me into it, I would say.
1: Wow.
3: Yeah,
1: you know,
3: yeah.
1: That's amazing. And I hear that from so many people, how it's like one person who comes into your life and who inspires you in some way to take on a path that you may not have initially thought of.
3: Absolutely. And then, but I also want to credit my mom too, because when she made this really beautiful apple pie back in high school, and if it wasn't for that, I wouldn't even be really interested into like trying to bake, because she made that apple pie. I was like, she doesn't bake or cook at all. I don't remember her back when I was like, I don't remember her cooking. It's mostly my dad that cooks.
1: Wow, okay.
3: Yeah, and then one day she pulled up this all recipes, like recipe of like an apple pie, brought some ingredients in, and me and my brother were like, what do you think she's doing? And then my brother was like, I don't know, there's apples, there's oats, there's flour. So maybe she's making something. And then she made an apple pie from nowhere. And we were so surprised because she doesn't cook at all. That was probably the first thing she baked that we
1: Wow.
3: saw as kids. Yes, and then it was good. It was surprisingly good. I think she got it from allrecipes.com, but I still credit her for it because she pulled it off for not doing for not having any experience at all. And I think the cherry on top would be I brought it to school the next day. One of my really good friends was like, "This is a very good apple pie." I'm like, "Yeah, my mom made that," and she's like, "Damn, that's amazing." And we still
1: Wow.
3: talk about it. We still talk about it.
1: You
3: So,
1: know
3: you know,
1: what? I don't knock origins of recipes because it feels like, I don't know, do you feel like there's really almost like nothing new under the sun when it comes to recipes that
3: Oh, for
1: everywhere
3: sure. Yeah,
1: and it's like
3: absolutely.
1: everyone just has their different take on something. Their that little something they do that makes it their own.
3: Yeah, I agree. I totally agree.
1: That
3: Yeah,
1: is so
3: 100%.
1: wonderful. So this led you to Bangkok,
3: Yeah.
1: and so you're
3: And then just that's it. And I just fell in love with baking even more. And then moved here, actually initially to Calgary. And I'm like, I want to pursue more baking. I just find it more fun. So I went to the baking program in SAIT and then graduated and just worked around. I probably would have worked around, tried to work around everywhere else in the world if I could, but I didn't. Life happened. So, but still, I'm very happy to be here.
1: And now you're in the Okanagan.
3: The Okanagan, super fun.
1: Yeah, and
3: Beautiful
1: working
3: place.
1: at an amazing winery, Quail Estate.
3: Absolutely.
1: Years ago I stayed there with my daughter in
3: Oh,
1: the
3: awesome, man.
1: nest, the little guest
3: Oh,
1: house
3: the
1: they
3: lake
1: call it.
3: house. Yes,
1: Yeah,
3: yes.
1: yeah. Oh, I mean it's not so little
3: Oh,
1: either. They call it the nest. They say it's the smaller one, and I was like, this place is
3: yeah.
1: huge.
3: It is. It
1: But
3: is
1: it's
3: huge.
1: so beautiful there.
3: Oh, yeah, for sure.
1: And
3: Yeah.
1: how long have you been there
3: It's
1: now?
3: amazing. It's been a little over a year. Started June 17 last year. So that's about not even, not a little over a year, a year and 3 months, maybe, something like that. Yeah. It's been
1: Nice. So you've had a chance to get settled
3: a
1: in.
3: ride.
1: Yeah.
3: Absolutely. Yeah. It's been a ride. Yeah.
1: Well, we're going to come
3: It's
1: back
3: been
1: to
3: fun.
1: that a bit more too. But meanwhile, Carl, let's turn to you now. And okay, so what drew you to this industry?
2: Yeah, so I like suffering. Well, I think there's kind of a few things. I come from a family of good cooks. My grandmother was a town's cook. With she's with like a group of elderly women that are kind of summoned upon when there's like an event coming, like a wedding or somebody's birthday or whatever it is that's happening in town. They'll be kind of called upon to kind of do the cooking.
1: Wow. So they're
2: Yeah, so
1: like the
2: then
1: community caterers.
2: kind of so they're kind of,
3: So
2: because
3: cool.
2: everybody knows everybody, right? So then, you know,
1: Yeah.
2: they're kind of a good group of elderly women. And then they're called, kind of dubbed as, they're called beha, which I think refers to the cigarette that they smoke while they're cooking or whatever they're doing. But then they also would smoke it the other way, so the lit up part would be in their mouths while they're cooking. But
1: What?
2: then while they're cooking, they would smell off of these cigarettes, so then they kind of refer to us like the behas, because they, you know, you'd smell them that they're here, because, you know, along with the food, then they would smell that. They're the ones that doing the catering at the moment. So
1: Wait. So when they're
2: kind
1: cooking,
2: of badass
1: I need to clarify this. Okay, so when they're cooking, they
2: a
1: actually reverse the cigarette
2: little
1: in their mouth,
2: I
1: so the
2: think it's just
1: lip
2: how they do
1: part.
2: it. Like, so that I think it'll stay longer. I think they just like the flavor of the tobacco. So
1: Wow.
2: then I think they
3: It's
2: would stay
3: badass.
2: longer in there. So I don't know why, how it started, but that's kind of how they've been known
1: I mean, I guess it
2: from forever.
1: contains the smoke. too?
2: Yeah, I guess
1: Because it.
2: so. So then maybe they can have it longer, I suppose.
1: And it doesn't get in the food that way, or.
2: Oh, maybe that too. So then it doesn't get into the food. Maybe, maybe a
1: Wow.
2: hygiene
1: That's
2: practice
1: badass.
2: that they do.
1: That is
2: Absolutely,
1: badass.
2: yes. So that's my grandma. She was really an amazing cook, with really great flavors. Mostly Filipino food with a lot of Spanish influence, which most of our cuisine is anyway. A bit of Asian or Chinese, and then a bit of Spanish influence. But then my aunt, who raised me, was also a really great cook. So I was always surrounded by, hearty meals and all these things. But growing up, I didn't really think that that would be a career for me. I've always thought that it would be somewhere in the medical field, especially kind of everyone in my batch. Everybody was taking up nursing because everybody
3: I
2: wants to leave
3: agree.
2: the country and then, just move somewhere else and then just do that. I think of the batches that I graduated from, I think I'm probably the only one who took up culinary arts. And then everybody else would be either nursing or maybe an engineer or something else. And it wasn't as big as it is now. So, I'm a little older. And I also graduated from the same school as Hans.
3: Oh yeah, I remember that. That's awesome.
1: Wow. So, but you
3: Oh
1: two, were you at school at the same time
2: no,
1: together,
2: I
1: or?
2: think a little bit
3: No.
2: older.
3: Wait, what was your ID
2: So I'm
3: number?
2: batch 104, so I graduated.
3: Oh
2: I
3: my
2: started
3: God.
2: 2004. Yeah. I
3: Okay.
2: am
3: And
2: I'm
3: 111.
2: one eleven. So it's
3: I'm
2: a
3: one
2: stark
3: eleven.
2: difference of age there. But then I guess the baking part, my mom was a homemaker. So my mom is a midwife by trade, and I didn't grow up with them, with my parents, because they're always working overseas. But I would go on vacations where they're working. And then my mom would always bake at home or sometimes bake a cake for a coworker. So that's kind of my introduction, I guess, to the baking world. So I'll always be the taste tester for her. So it's good. She never really made any like super elaborate stuff. It's mostly like carrot cake, cinnamon roll, but it's always really good. And when you're a kid and then your mom cooks for you, and kind of extra special.
1: Oh yeah.
2: So that's kind of maybe, I guess, where that came from, if I would look back on the history of it all.
1: But what was it that made you decide, like, okay, you said initially you were thinking about the medical profession, like nursing, and then you pivoted and decided culinary arts. What was it that sort of lit that fuse in you that said, no, this is the way I want to go?
2: I don't really know specific. I'm a big dessert person. By heart, for sure. Because it's just, even if I'm so full, I would always have a space for whatever dessert we have, fruit or chocolate or whatever. So it's innate in me, I think. But when I was picking up a course in college, I took up three different courses in like three different schools. So I took up like a biology course in one, I think a dentistry course in one, and then like the hotel and restaurant management in where I graduated from. I didn't pass with excuse me, with the biology course, and then I got shortlisted with the dentistry one. So then, and I didn't take up any other entrance exams after that. So I just went in, you know what? Yeah, let's just do this. And then I just kind of went into it. And then it wasn't really big at the time, like culinary arts, maybe just probably one or two schools at the time. And everybody was just doing, I think, apprenticeships. So they would just take on jobs under specific chefs that they kind of admire, and then they will just, make a career after that. So it wasn't really big. So at the time, it's a bit of a niche, actually, that people would take that as for a career. So, but then, like after graduating, it kind of just boomed, and every other school would have a program for culinary arts.
1: Wow. Okay. So you were one of the
2: So I'm old,
1: your
2: is what I'm saying.
1: I was going to say
2: Yeah,
1: you were like a bit of a front runner there.
2: sorry. Well,
3: That's
2: I'll take
3: awesome.
2: that instead of
1: And what ended up bringing you to Canada?
2: Oh, it's a bit of a journey, actually. So there's kind of another part of wanting to make it as a chef. It's also immigrating. So coming from the Philippines, it's not always the easiest route, especially with somebody who doesn't have any like family members who are already settled elsewhere. So I've initially worked in the Philippines for a little bit. And then I moved to the Middle East in Kuwait, which was kind of a blessing in disguise because that kind of became my school, really. So
1: Wow.
2: in our courses in the Philippines, especially in like baking pastry, we only get like a term for the course. So it's like 3 months for everything you need to learn in pastry. So it's never enough. So then
3: Wow.
2: when I was fortunate enough to get into that job in the Middle East, it's Fochon, which is like a French cafe in Paris originally, and then they kind of ventured out all over the world. And then in the Middle East they do boutiques and cafes, but also catering. So there's just a lot of things that they do that I was fortunate enough to be there to learn. Very difficult job because we would work like 16, 20-hour jobs days. And
1: Wow.
2: then we're only paid by the contract that we signed up for. So it's not a lot. But we have housing, we have food. But at the end of the day, work 20 hours. It's but I took it on because there's a lot of learning to get. And really, I look back at it with a lot of fondness because everything I know now is from there.
1: Wow. Okay.
2: Yeah, and then after that, I tried for the US, so I was there for about a couple of years. But also, there was no like really easy way to stay there, and guess you'll have to get into as an intern. It's a long, long, long journey. If you're not gonna get married to

0: I found a place that would sponsor, but it wasn't a dream to be there. So I met a friend that was applying to go here in Canada. So then I just kind of went on with her, okay, maybe I'll just join you with your journey. And then she eventually got denied with that visa, and then I got accepted
1: Oh
0: with my
1: no.
0: girlfriend at the time, and now my wife. So we were on that journey. So I think maybe it's kind of destiny to be there to meet that friend and kind of have that connection, and then eventually making it here. So
1: Wow.
0: yeah, kind of 10 years after, here we
1: Long
0: are.
1: journey.
0: It
1: Yeah.
0: was, yeah, it's
1: And
0: quite the journey.
1: it's something I think a lot of people don't realize that the immigration journey is so
0: Absolutely.
1: different depending on where you're from in the world and where you're trying to go.
0: Yeah,
1: You know, I
0: yeah,
1: know
0: yeah.
1: that for myself, you know, when I was a child with my parents and we, you know, my parents decided they needed to leave the Soviet Union, you know, for various reasons. And they were like, okay, well, at the time, there were really only three countries that were accepting emigres from, you know, Soviet Union. And so they were like, okay, which of these three is going to be the one for us? And they finally settled on Canada. And they knew nothing about Canada. Like they'd heard of a city called Toronto, and the people at the consulate were like, you know, you should think about Vancouver. And I mean, this was so long ago when they were actually trying to get more people to come to Vancouver, especially if you were like young professionals and you were going to raise a family and all that kind of thing. They're like, you should go to Vancouver. It's this very cultural city. It's on ocean, mild weather. And my parents were like, okay, it sounds nice, sure. And you know, they never regretted coming here. You know, they've loved it here ever since. But it's so funny because it was really just a twist of fate and a sort of an accident that we ended up here in the first place.
0: I mean, definitely immigration is a story on its own for sure. It's just it's not the same cards that you're dealt with depending on where you come from. So
1: So when you got here, Carl, was it directly to which province?
0: I started in Banff, actually. So
1: Okay.
0: the kind of the program that we got on at the time was the Canadian Experience. The promise is that they would give you like a year of visa, and then you then study after. But I didn't want to spend all that money again, coming from all these journeys before that. So I just made sure to kind of find a way to like really stay and then get the residency done. So my initial job was at the Keg, actually, as a line cook. And then after that, I made sure to take all the tests, all these immigration stuff done, so that I'll be able to stay longer. So that's kind of the initial place that we landed on. And then after that, I went to the Okanagan first in Osoyoos, and then I worked in the Spirit Ridge Resort for about 3 years, a little over 3 years. So I was there through the pandemic, through a very bad wildfire as well. And then after that, I went to Tofino for a couple years. And then after that, here in Whistler. I've been here for a couple of years now as well.
1: And where were you in Tofino?
0: I worked at the Wiccan Inish Inn for for almost 3 years.
1: Nice.
0: Beautiful place.
1: Yes.
0: It's just a little far. It's not that, and I'm a city person, so
1: Honestly, yeah, like I love Tofino and the Wick is certainly a magnificent property,
0: Absolutely, yeah.
1: and you can't beat being like right there on the edge of the world. It feels like the
0: Literally,
1: ocean.
0: my next town.
1: Yeah, but it's also super isolated and it's a small town, and I can imagine that when it's not tourist season, even though they've done a good job with the whole, you know, storm watching, and it carries, I think, through most of the year really, but it's still this really, really tiny remote town.
0: Yeah,
1: Beautiful,
0: beautiful for
1: but
0: sure. Absolutely.
1: yeah.
0: But it's a little far.
1: Just a tiny bit,
0: Yeah,
1: right?
0: you drive 3 hours from the ferry, so.

0: With a one-way road in and out. So,
1: Wow. Okay. So then from there, you ended up at Wild Blue.
0: Wild Blue and Whistler, yeah.
1: Nice. And Hans, for you, like when you first came to Canada, where was it that you landed?
2: I landed in Calgary. I lived there for 10 years. I think I landed here 2014 November. Like whenever every time asks me like when I landed, I always just say 2015 because it was mostly that the November and like the November and December part of 2014 was like a blur.
1: Yeah.
2: I don't remember much, but let's just say it's 2015. Yeah, 2015. And I just lived in Calgary most of my life in Canada, I would say. Oh, and then Lake Louise. I would say I was there for 6 months
1: Oh,
2: at the
1: that's another
2: Fairmont.
1: beautiful place.
0: Beautiful place.
2: Yeah, it's an absolutely beautiful place. I always think about it. Every time I pass by when I drive from here to Calgary, I always like reminisce. Oh, this is the highway I took every time I take my groceries, during my grocery run. But
1: Well,
2: yeah, that's
1: another
2: beautiful.
1: small place, you know, where,
2: Yeah.
1: yeah, a little more
2: Yeah.
1: isolated,
2: Yeah.
1: beautiful,
2: Yeah.
1: but
2: Yeah.
1: definitely smaller.
2: Definitely, but it's beautiful. Like it's insanely beautiful. The people there were nice. So much memories made, lots of lessons learned. But yeah, it's a beautiful place. But mostly my life was in Calgary.
1: And then
2: This
1: a
2: is my
1: couple
2: first
1: years.
2: time moving out. Yeah.
1: Wow.
2: And then first time moving out of the city. I should have done it sooner, but here I am. I love the Okanagan. I think Carl could agree.
0: Yeah,
2: It's a beautiful area.
0: definitely. Yeah.
1: Well, and being at such a lovely winery, and you're close to
2: Absolutely.
1: a you're basically close right next to a larger city too in the Okanagan, right?
2: Yeah, for
1: So
2: sure.
1: it's
2: Absolutely. Just a few. It's insane.
1: Yeah,
2: Yeah.
1: they're beautiful places. So this is interesting because, you know, you're going from one place to another, you're learning along the way, you're sort of gathering, you know, that experience and everything. And now where you are now in your career, in your life, and the kind of, you know, baking, cooking that you're doing now, how do you find that those influences play into that experience that you know, and also how does that mesh with your own background, with what
2: Yeah.
1: you grew up with? Does
2: Yeah.
1: it become this, you know, journey of opposites in a way of trying to bring together different things? So, Carl, for you know, you're now cooking at Wild Blue, which is this amazing seafood restaurant, seafood forward, you know, restaurant in Whistler, and you know, such an incredible program. How do you approach the pastry section there?
0: For me, it's a lot of because of the years that I've worked and the places that I've been in. I was very fortunate to be in places that are kind of varied as well. Like when I was in the Okanagan, there's a lot of and being in Osoyoos, it's also like an indigenous region. So a lot of and the Bear the Fish, the Root and the Berry was the name of the restaurant that I worked at.
1: Yes.
0: So they focus a lot of indigenous cuisine there. So my executive chef there, Chef Murray, before and the pastry chef that I worked with there initially, Chef Tammy, was also indigenous. So they've introduced me to all of these ingredients from the land that are very, very new to me because I've never had say I don't know, sea buckthorn or like wild blueberries or even pemmican in a dessert. So those are very new influences that I gathered. And even going into Tofino after, they work with like a guild of like farmers that they take on all over BC, I believe. So there's a plethora of ingredients that are new. And exciting, really, because they go in seasons as well. Because a lot of the stuff I grew up with in the Philippines, they're mostly two seasons that we get. So a lot of things are really available year round. So I think that kind of influenced my work now, being making the most of what's in season. And working with like local farmers as well, especially here in Whistler, and working with like Chef Alex, he works with a lot of like local farmers, and you know he tries his best to feature everyone on our menu, and it's just a great privilege to have what's like best in season, and then use that to kind of draw a whole menu from, and then and it's really great because then you get to interact with the local farmers, what's good and what's in season, and yeah, I think that's kind of the biggest influence for me. It's just working with seasonality now, and then comparing to how I started, like these are all new things to me. So most of the desserts that are from the Philippines are like rice based. Or I guess now ube would be the biggest thing now.
2: It's
0: Just crazy to think,
2: just
0: to be
2: everywhere.
0: honest. But yeah, I think that's kind of the biggest thing is seasonality for me now, and to be able to play with those ingredients and to present them that are both nostalgic and kind of playful as well. It's really a great thing for me.
1: Well, we're going to talk more about that after the break. 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We'll be right back.
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1: 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I'm Anya Levick, and you're listening to The Nosh on Vancouver Co-op Radio, CFRO 100.5 FM. And today we are speaking with Hans Suarez and Carl Sanchez, both pastry chefs. Hans is the pastry chef at Old Vines Restaurant at Quails Gate Winery in the Okanagan. And Carl is pastry chef at Wild Blue Restaurant in Whistler. Carl, Hans, welcome back.
0: Thanks. Happy to be here.
1: So before the break, Carl, we were talking with you about, you know, how your experiences have influenced your baking, and you were talking a lot about the seasonal, the local influences, the indigenous influences from your time working in the Okanagan at Bear Fish Root and Berry. And at Spirit Ridge and at other places. And so now, Hans, I'd like to ask you the same question. How did those experiences and your journey and your own background, how does that now influence what you're baking these days?
2: Nice. It's honestly a really important question, because like throughout my journey, like I would say, in all honesty, I've only been really working in Alberta. And Alberta is very interesting because, like, for me, like, as much as, like, when I moved in BC, it was mostly seasonal, like what Carl said. And that's a pretty much new concept to me since I moved here. But Alberta was different. I think people there are, quote unquote, steak and potatoes. kind of people.
1: Alberta beef is a byword. This is
2: Alberta.
1: true.
2: Especially Calgary. Calgary foodies, or like, not, sorry, not the foodies, but like the most of the people go to restaurants just like their steak and potatoes. They like their chocolate cake. They like their creme brulees. They like their cheesecakes. That's all they like really to eat. And like seasonality is not really much talked about in restaurants. Maybe in not produce mostly, but mostly in like seafood, I would say.
0: Okay.
2: But like when it comes to pastries, whatever is on the market and whatever's trending and all that, like, it's very similar to, I would say, the modern Filipino food trend. Really, when I visited there this year, it was pretty much the same. So I'm really, really used to creating without any, like, not, I wouldn't say
1: Restrictions.
2: without any restrictions. That's a perfect way to say it. And which is fun. Like, I would say that's a lot of fun. And moving here was a little different because a lot of the produce were in season, mostly fruits and most vegetables. And working in my the chef that I work with right now, my culinary director, Chef Roger, and then my CDC, Sean, they're both very like they all they actually Sean was from Whistler as well. He was the chef in, I can't remember the name. I'm sorry, Sean, but it's a famous restaurant there in Whistler. But they all very familiar with seasons, right? And it's consists they've both been in the Okanagan for quite a while, and they always push me, use these fruits, use these, use that. Which is great. I love that. It's a lot of learning for me. And but I think the way I brought my experience to here was that I don't want to see seasonality as a restriction, because when I was in Calgary, for me, there are no restrictions. I can do anything. It's pretty much what the market dictates, but also I can see it as how I want to dictate the market, like how I want them to taste dessert. That's the way I see it. But here, first, oh yeah, peach isn't in season yet. I can't do, let's say, a peach dessert. Or, oh, it's not berry season yet, so I gotta wait for June, July, right? Or maybe last week of May to do that. So I have that in mind. So how do I unrestrict myself because of it? So that's mostly my mindset, and it's been a journey so far. And I think there's a lot of learning involved from it. And I say it's probably the best time of my career right now because of all the learnings I'm getting from it. Yeah.
1: I love
2: And
1: that. I love
2: I would
1: that.
2: say, like, yeah, right. And then that's all I've been thinking about. And I would say the best learning I've had so far is cherries should taste like that, not like your typical like medicine tasting cherries that you get from like a cherry coke, I would say. Or like your like fake cherry flavor from candies.
1: Oh God, no. It's
2: I'm
1: like
2: saying
1: fake
2: this.
1: banana flavor. Fake banana
2: Absolutely.
1: flavor
2: Cough
1: is
2: syrup.
1: the worst.
2: Yeah. Okay, but I do have a fun fact about that though, which I will get in a sec. But that's I said that's probably my most important learning. It's because when I first had cherries from the Okanagan, I was like, this doesn't taste like your cherry coke. Or this doesn't taste like my cough syrup from last night. It tastes so different. So for most people from the Okanagan, we're also used to it. Like, oh, this is how cherries taste like. If you had cough syrup beside it, you're gonna instantly know that, oh, this is fake, this isn't. But for people that's outside of the Okanagan, that's not used to what cherries are, we're very so much used to, oh yeah, the maraschino cherries from the jar, like very strong, like punch you in the face kind of cherry. You can't even decide if that's fake or not, right? So like, one of my biggest learnings was like based off of that, where okay, this is what a fruit should taste like, and how do I highlight that based off what I've been doing so far in my career, right? So like melding those together is really probably my best experience so far moving here.
1: I
2: And
1: really love that. Yeah, because it's so interesting that sometimes the way you're introduced to something influences then in the rest of your life how you approach that flavor, right?
2: I agree. I agree.
1: I tried bananas for the first time as a child after we'd left the Soviet Union and we were en route to Italy, and we had stopped in Vienna for 2 weeks. And the night that we arrived, like nothing was open, and my parents didn't have a lot of money. And my dad went out searching for something, and I guess he found some tiny store that was closing, and she had some brown bananas. And they were like really brown bananas. And my parents had never tried bananas before. That wasn't a thing in the Soviet Union. And so they, we're like, okay, I guess this is what we're eating tonight. And well, they're brown bananas. They're mushy. They are brown. They're a little overripe. And we're like, this is a really weird fruit. And then, when we lived in Italy, which was for almost a year before we moved to Canada, then we got to actually try many fruits, including, bananas that were not completely brown. But it was like I remember approaching them with so much suspicion because like, I don't know. I don't like this. And now one of my favorite desserts is like a banoffee pie,
2: Oh my
1: right?
2: God.
1: With the banana
2: Yes.
1: and everything, right? So, but it
2: Yes.
1: was like this thing where it was like, I don't show me bananas. They're gross,
2: Love
1: because of that first
2: it.
1: experience.
2: Yeah. Well, I've read somewhere the banana extract that we usually get from the market, I heard that's actually what the banana should taste like. Because I don't know, don't quote me on this. I've read it on a random article online, but apparently the most original variety of banana went extinct, almost extinct. And some scientists fought to save it. So all the varieties of bananas we have now came from that specific variety that they tried to save. But apparently it's not even close to what a banana should taste like. And the extract that we got from the banana right now, like the one that we can get from market, that's based off the original flavor of the banana.
1: Wow.
2: Again, don't quote me on this. I read it somewhere, and
1: Okay.
2: I honestly don't know if it's 100% true or not. But I don't know. That's a very interesting like article that I saw. So, yeah.
1: Are we eating a real banana or eating it the way it
2: Yeah.
1: should be?
2: It's
1: Maybe
2: an
1: the brown
2: inception of
1: banana was
2: bananas.
1: the.
2: Yes, I agree.
1: Do you think is this like an overall trend? Do you think? Because I'm thinking like of apples, for instance. Like when we came to Canada, of course, most common apples that you would see were things like Golden Delicious and Red Delicious. And honestly, Red Delicious is not that delicious, but that sort of mealy taste to apples was a little more common. And now we have things, like Pink Ladies, and we have Honeycrisp, and we have Ambrosia. And it seems like apples in general, people favor that crisper, sweeter texture, or like Granny Smith's, I love them for baking because they're so tart and crisp, and they maintain their, structure a little better in baking. But then it's kind of the same like with grapes, for instance. Grapes used to be a little softer, and now people are like, we like the ones that are violently green and super crispy. Like they have to be so crispy that it's like cracking into a chip or something. It's like it feels like those trends have become something that dictates how fruit is grown or produced. And like with cherries and, bananas, it's like most people prefer slightly green bananas. Like they don't want them even to be like fully yellow. They want ever so slightly green, so the texture is a little different. So, do you think we're being trained out of ripeness in fruit?
2: That's a great point. I never saw it like that. But yeah, probably.
1: It's
2: Who
1: interesting,
2: knows, really?
1: right? Because then, I mean, for baking purposes, you're looking for different things. You don't want green bananas when you're baking. Those brown bananas are the best ones.
2: Yeah, I agree.
1: Very, very interesting stuff. But okay, so let's talk about Filipino flavors for a few minutes because I feel like these days There's been such a surge in interest, I think, in the general public, not just for Filipino cuisines, whether you're talking about Northern Philippines or Southern Philippines or different regional specialties, but just also for sweets. And what that seems to primarily be focused on is, of course, ube. And everyone is like, ube this, matcha, ube cheesecake, ube. But I feel like that's just one aspect, one small aspect of Filipino cuisine and Filipino desserts. So tell us, from your perspective, as someone from the Philippines, what, I Carl, was it you, I think, or no, it was Hans who was mentioning like rice-based
2: Oh,
1: desserts.
2: it was Carl. It was Carl.
1: It was Carl,
2: It was
1: yeah.
2: Carl.
1: So, I mean, obviously that's one aspect, but what are the kind of typical flavors apart from ube that really make up the sweet side of Filipino cuisine?
0: Well, I think it depends on the region, I believe, of where you grew up. From where I'm from, it's heavily rice-based because we're from the northern of the Philippines, and most of the trades there are farming rice, and so that would be the typical desserts that we'll have. So it's usually glutinous rice with coconut and milk from buffaloes or cows or even goat. So that's kind of heavily the desserts that I grew up with. But we also have some, I'd say, interesting fruits that are not always put into desserts, but are just eaten on their own. For example, we have a fruit called like mabolo. It's like a velvety apple, which has a kind of a distinct, maybe funky scent to it. But it's very sweet as well, so we would just usually eat fruits like that on their own, or even a variety of citrus in the Philippines called dalandan or dayap, which is also a favorite of mine. So those they kind of incorporate in some desserts, like flans. So instead of lemons, because we don't really have that, or calamansi would be more used for its juice for savory stuff as lemons, or just drank on its own as juice. But so the dayap is a little bit, I would say it's more floral than calamansi, and so when you add that to caramel, it would taste better than calamansi. And so there's a lot of variety of fruits as well, but from where I'm from, it's heavily rice and milk and sugar.
1: Always the sugar.
0: Yes. It's, that's
1: Yeah.
0: also one of the trades in where I'm from. It's the sugarcane industry.
2: Nice.
1: Okay. And Hans, what about for you?
2: For me, I think it's pretty similar to Carl. I grew up with my dad's side of the family, which is also in the northern part of Philippines, which is Luzon. So I actually wanted to ask Carl, like, which part of Philippines we're talking about? That you that
0: I'm
2: that
0: from
2: in the northern
0: Bulacan,
2: parts.
0: so yeah,
2: Oh, really? So
0: really
2: very
0: the
2: very similar.
0: central region.
2: Yeah, that's very close to where I technically grew up in. So I'm from Nueva Ecija. So
0: Okay,
2: that's
0: yeah.
2: the one after where Carl's from, like after Bulacan, right? So it's like he said, very like glutinous rice, brown sugar, coconut, all those things. I would say cassava as well sometimes, like I see it there. Yeah, like those things are very very common to where I grew up in, and then where my mom's from. So my mom's from Bohol. It's a different region, a different, I would say, yeah, different region of Philippines. So there's three major ones. There's Luzon, Visayas, and Mindanao. Visayas would be the middle part for Philippines is. And my mom's from there, and then it's totally different compared to Luzon. Like from hers, it's mostly I say totally different, but it's really just coconut rutcher again. But like I
0: Mm-hmm.
2: would say, because I would say Filipino ingredients are, I would say, like traded all throughout the country. It's mostly, I think, from what I discovered throughout my journey, is technique. Like every region has different technique of processing an ingredient. Let's say this is a good story and a good like example would be. So when I was in Bangkok this year, they have what they have palm sugar. It's called jaggery. It's and from what I discovered as well is it's different how they process it in Myanmar, in Bangkok. And we have a version of that in the Philippines, where my mom's from. And they use that to make this it's it looks like it's called it's not tikoy. It's like a really thick coconut milk and brown sugar, like I would say glutinous rice texture that they cook for a long time. And then it looks really dark, like almost burnt caramelized. But when you eat it's like caramelized coconut and the palm sugar
1: Wow.
2: together. Very sweet, but absolutely like gorgeously beautiful. Like tastes delicious. But they serve it in this coconut and then it lasts there for 3 days because it's made from coconut milk. It doesn't last too long, even with all the sugar. But I say the key ingredient really is that palm sugar that they put in there, which is processed way differently compared to how they process it in Bangkok or maybe somewhere in the Philippines. I don't know if they process it somewhere else differently, but they process these ingredients differently from each re region that I've heard from and I've been from. And I think like that's beautiful. It's just different. And it like a same ingredient could taste differently in another region, which is, I don't know, freaking gorgeous, I would say, right?
1: It's
2: It's
1: a wonderful
2: just the
1: variety.
2: essence of it. Yeah, it's the essence of what Filipino cuisine is, I think. Like, or part of it, I would say. A big part of it.
1: Do any of those flavors now make it onto your current menu?
2: That's a really good question. I haven't tried it yet, really. In my current menu in the Okanagan, like at least. Because we are very big into using local and
1: Right. Yes.
2: very, very big in using the lo using local. I'm just gonna say it. I tried putting banana once in the menu and it didn't last too long because we don't grow bananas in the Okanagan. But anyway, I'm not gonna say who said that, but yeah, so we're very big into local. So I would say ingredients wise, it's kind of and I respect it because Okanagan is very beautiful produce. And if we could grow bananas in the Okanagan, I would put it there. And even ube or
1: Well,
2: cassava or
1: look, if
2: whatever.
1: there is a woman on Salt Spring Island growing all kinds of citrus, Jane Squire at
2: Oh, I'm gonna look that
1: she's
2: up.
1: got a farm there where she
2: Yeah, that's
1: grows the most
2: amazing.
1: amazing citrus, and she's got like what something close to like 70
0: Really?
1: varieties,
0: That's
1: and it
2: amazing.
1: yeah,
2: That's
1: and it's
2: awesome.
1: completely sustainable, and I mean, it's incredible. And you hear about so many new things being grown here in BC that normally you would think like, well, yeah, like lemons. Who's growing lemons in BC? This is not Italy. This is not the south of Italy. Come on, right? Like, this isn't a beautiful tropical place, you would think. And yet here we have citrus growing. Or, someone else is growing something that you would think, okay, that's like halfway around the world. What is it doing here? Right? It seems like, climate change for all of the downsides around it is also in a way providing opportunities in places for certain types of new growth, new products, right?
0: Absolutely.
1: So, yeah. And Carl, for you at Wild Blue, are any of those, flavors of your childhood, let's say, making it onto the menu?
0: Not on the main menu, but I have more freedom in terms of like Minardis and Petit Fours. So I try to incorporate some of those, or sometimes special wine dinners or something. Like we had a Dalmar event last year, and I just came from a vacation in the Philippines, so I brought back some pili nuts, which are just grown in the Philippines. So I just
2: Nice, nice.
0: sneakily sneak it into the program that we were making. But stuff like that, or sometimes calamansi sorbets would be on our menu,
1: Oh, nice.
0: because it's always a favorite. But of course, you'll offset that with like what's like great in season, like strawberries and the usuals.
1: Well, I seem to remember this was, I don't remember if it was last year or the year before, at Wild Blue for their long table dinner in the summer. And I think you had made a really beautiful strawberry tart. And I think for whatever reason, it just stuck with me. But was there another flavor sort of profile in there that was it strictly strawberry or something
0: No,
1: else?
0: I think I used what did they use? I think I used maybe a rooibos tea or something in the sponge, maybe,
1: Yeah.
0: or in the namalaka that I used.
1: Yeah, I think so. There was something that just gave it a little bit of this extra hint of something, and it was like, oh my God, this is it's not like a plain strawberry tart. It was like elevated to something kind of magical, and like, I mean, and still using local strawberries and all of that, and it was beautiful, right? Like perfectly in season, but it was just this little extra touch to it.
0: Yeah, I like
1: So
0: to incorporate teas and like those flavors in the desserts I make. Just a little bit of extra note, on what people take.
1: yeah,
0: So,
1: just a bit of complexity so it's not like, okay, fruit is always beautiful. I feel like summertime is the
0: Yeah, for
1: time to
0: sure.
1: eat all the fruit all the time.
0: Absolutely.
1: But a little complexity, as you say, is so lovely. So, all right, where can people go if they want to, follow you or read more about what you're doing, Carl?
0: For me, I'm mainly on Instagram, so you can just follow me at Carl Erickson's. That's CarlErickSons. It's mainly use it as my portfolio, really. So
1: And Hans,
0: nice.
1: what about for you?
2: No, same thing. Like also in my Instagram, it's Hans underscore Suarez in Instagram. So same thing.
1: And of course, people are certainly welcome to go and eat your desserts
0: Yeah, for sure. Yeah,
1: at
0: please come
1: Wild
0: to Wild Blue.
1: Blue. Yeah, Wild Blue in Whistler and Old Vines Restaurant in the Okanagan at Quail's Gate, which, I mean, honestly, I miss that. I haven't been back to that winery in a while. It's
2: You have
1: beautiful
2: to.
1: there.
2: You
0: I'd
2: have to.
0: love
2: You
0: to
2: both
0: drive
2: have
0: down
2: to.
0: there.
2: You both
0: Yeah.
2: have to.
1: Maybe we'll have to arrange a little drive down there. It'll be fun.
2: Absolutely. Absolutely.
1: Hans, Carl, thank you so
0: Well,
1: much for being here today. It has been an absolute pleasure
2: thank you.
1: speaking with you
0: Thank you.
1: both.
0: Likewise.
2: Thank you. Thank you for having us. Thank you for having us.
1: I'm Anya Levick. 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Thanks for tuning in. I'll see you.

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1: 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Welcome to Metro Minutes, the show exploring Vancouver's history, one story at a time. There are certain items that I would call, quote, thrift store staples. You know, like, shot glasses from all around the world, but usually Mexico. T-shirts with insane or unfortunately dated text on them, like the one I saw the other day that said, "We believe Vancouver Canucks Stanley Cup playoff winners, 2011. And of course, every single James Patterson novel his team of ghostwriters ever produced is always kicking around the shelf somewhere. But above all, there is one genre of item that reigns supreme, the true king of the Vancouver thrift scene. And of course, I'm talking about one of these. Ah, crap. Sometimes I forget this is a radio show and not a video series. Alright, well, I'll describe it to you. It's brown. It's sufficiently squishy. It's not big, but it's not small either. Now, of course, there's only one thing this could possibly be, right? Yep, it's a Vancouver 2010 Winter Olympics Quatchy plush doll. What did you think it was? Oh, come on. That's gross. That's immature. This is a show about history. This is for adults. You can't even find that at a thrift store. You know what? Let's move on. I swear, these cuddly little fellas are hanging around the toy sections of every Value Village and Salvation Army in the Lower Mainland, most likely due to them being massively overproduced. But don't be mistaken, the Vancouver 2010 Winter Olympic mascots, Quatchy and Miga, alongside the Paralympics mascot Sumi and their lovable sidekick, Muk Muk, are integral pieces of Vancouver's modern history, serving as representatives of our city on the world stage. So for this episode of Metro Minutes, let's explore the story of Vancouver's Olympic mascots. Alrighty, let's begin as per the norm for this show, which is to say, an unnecessarily long time ago. The history of Olympic mascots dates back to the 1932 Summer Games in Los Angeles, California. Here we find Smokey, a stray dog who made his home in the city's Olympic Village. Some even say he was born the very day the village's construction began. Although that seems a bit gratuitous, don't you think? It's like Captain America's birthday being July 4th. Anyways, Little Smokey was a big hit among athletes, who even gave him a cute little jacket that pins and medals could be placed on. He was, for all intents and purposes, the first Olympic mascot in modern history. Emphasis on the intents and purposes part, as technically, Smokey was never made an official mascot by the International Olympic Committee, aka the IOC, who tend to decide those things. The same can't be said for Shoes, the at-the-time unofficial mascot of the 1968 Winter Games in Grenoble, France, who retroactively gained mascot status after the games concluded. Shoes is, it's a strange little character. Designed in less than 24 hours by French animator Aline Lafargue, this character resembles a raindrop, or maybe a teardrop. I've heard some people say this, and this is me parroting, this is not my opinion. They say he looks like a sperm. If you see a picture, you might be able to see what they're getting at there. But, you know, he's a fine mascot for the first. Definitely a lot less interesting than the French NOC's original idea for a mascot, though. Doff the Skiing Dolphin. God, we were robbed. But the first official Olympic mascot would finally appear in 1972 for the Summer Games in Munich, Germany. Like Smokey before him, Waldi was a dog, a Dachshund specifically, but unlike Smokey, he wasn't real. Instead, Waldi was merely inspired by a real Dachshund named, get this, Cherry von Birkenhoff, which is the most insane dog name I've ever heard. I don't get what's so hard about just, you know, naming a dog Rover or something like that. I guess it's just a German thing. From this point on, mascots would be a staple of nearly every Olympics, except for the 1972 Winter Games in Sapporo, Japan. And in 1980, the Paralympics would join the fun, introducing Nagi and Joggy the squirrels as their first mascots. Alright, now that we've got all that preamble out of the way, let's finally talk about Vancouver. Well, okay, actually, we gotta talk about California again just for a second, so bear with me. In 1960, the Winter Games were held at a resort nestled in the Sierra Nevada mountains, which is now known as the Tahoe Palisades. The resort's founder, Alexander Cushing, spared no expense in turning his quaint mountain village into a world-class skiing destination, one of the largest in the United States. It was the success of the 1960 Games that inspired a group of Vancouverites to bring the same experience here. That same year, the Garibaldi Olympic Development Association was founded, with the goal of making Whistler into the host city of the 1968 Winter Games. But unfortunately, the Canadian Olympic Committee wasn't quite as determined to bring the Games to BC, not yet at least, which eventually led to Grenoble being chosen as the host city for those Games, meaning that, from a certain point of view, we inadvertently created that Shoes character from earlier. Over the years, Vancouver would continue to try and fail at becoming an Olympic host city, but in 1998, our luck began to change. On December 3rd of that year, Vancouver and Whistler triumphed over Quebec City as the COC's choice to host the 2010 Winter Games. By 2003, we were neck and neck with Pyeongchang, South Korea, and Salzburg, Austria to secure the title, and on July 2nd, the announcement we had been waiting decades for finally came.
2: The International Olympic Committee has the honor of announcing that the 21st Olympic Winter Games in 2010 are awarded to the city of Vancouver.
3: The Games are coming back to Canada.
1: We did it. We were hosting the Olympics. And as the tradition established by Waldy all those years ago dictated, we would need a mascot. Or perhaps more fittingly, mascots. Don't touch that dial. Metro Minutes on Vancouver Co-op Radio, CFRO 100.5 FM, will return right after this.

To choose the artist responsible for conceiving and creating the 2010 Winter Games mascots, it was decided that a competition was in order. 177 designers from across the globe submitted their ideas, with 5 finalists being chosen. But fittingly, a Vancouver-based design studio was crowned the victor in December 2006. Now, if you're a child of the 2000s, such as myself, you're probably familiar with the works of Mayomi Design, you just might not know it. In 2004, the company founders, Vicky Wong and Michael C. Murphy, launched a series of monthly wallpapers for desktops featuring adorable little cartoon animals in undersea settings. This concept would eventually become the iconic Octonauts television series, which began airing in 2010. That year would be an absolutely huge one for Mayomi, as if it wasn't already obvious, they were chosen to design the Olympic mascots. Mayomi apparently went through over 20 different concepts for the mascots, some of which were apparently quite different from the final results. To my knowledge, there isn't any publicly available information on these alternatives, except for one. Before Quatchy, a similar Sasquatch-inspired character called Zuni was developed. The only piece of available information on this guy I could find was buried deep in the Museum of Vancouver's archives. It's a little diagram of Zuni with different facial expressions. Not much would change from this initial idea when the transition to Quatchy was made. The only notable differences in Zuni's design were his less prominent dotted nostrils and a lack of boots. Alongside Quatchy would be a second mascot, Miga. Although some sources claim the two were among the earliest concepts Mayomi developed, others have said that Miga was a later addition, replacing my main marmot, the one and only Muk Muk. The idea to base one of the mascots off of an endangered Vancouver Island marmot existed as early as 2004 when it was mentioned in a now-lost article from the Victoria Times Colonist. The Muckmaster would eventually be given the title of official sidekick to the mascots, with his presence being relegated to online marketing only. Eventually, his powerful aura would lead to a Muk Muk revolution, which in turn would result in a lot of Muk Muk merchandise. But we'll talk about that a little bit more later. Alongside Quatchy and Miga, Mayomi was also tasked with designing the Paralympic mascot, which they called Sumi, who for the first time since 1992 would be announced simultaneously with the Olympic ones, a tradition that has carried on ever since. Speaking of which, the grand reveal was held at Surrey's Bell Performing Arts Centre on November 27, 2007, introducing the world to Quatchy, Miga, and Sumi. Recordings of this momentous occasion reveal that the mascots did indeed know how to get down and get funky, as the gang performed choreographed dances to original music by Kid Koala in front of an audience of 800 schoolchildren. Ooh, God, that's a nightmare. Also premiered at the ceremony were snippets of an animated short film by Studio Buck, Meet the Vancouver 2010 Mascots, which explains the backstories of each character. Don't move a muscle. Metro Minutes on Vancouver Co-op Radio, CFRO 100.5 FM, will return right after this.

Alrighty, it's time for a lore dump. Quatchy, whose name is derived from Sasquatch, a word ultimately derived from the Halkamalam language, is a friendly Bigfoot who lives deep within the dense rainforest. One day, he stumbles across a game of ice hockey on a frozen pond, snapping photos of the players with his trusty camera from behind a tree, which is actually pretty creepy, but anyways. After the game, he finds a broken goalie stick, a roll of grip tape, a puck, and most importantly, a magazine advertising the 2010 Winter Games in Vancouver. Inspired by his discovery, Quatchy embarks on a journey to the big city in hopes of becoming a world-famous hockey goalie at the games. Oh, and one more cute little detail. Quatchy takes a framed photo of his family with him on the journey, which depicts his mother and father as Sasquatches wearing 1920s-inspired attire. Miga is the only mascot whose name has seemingly no origin in a First Nations language. She's a type of creature called a sea bear who possesses the ability to shapeshift from an orca whale to a Kermode bear, which is a very rare variety of black bear native to the BC coast. Inspired by the surfers she sees off the shores of Tofino, Miga takes up the sport, and upon seeing a BC ferry heading to Vancouver, decides to follow it to the games. Inside Stanley Park, Miga bumps into Quatchy, who's exploring the iconic hollow tree. She reads his magazine about the games and realizes that her skills as a surfer could make her a world-class snowboarder instead. With that, the two embark on a journey north to Whistler, which in Quatchy's case seems to be kind of counterintuitive as the hockey games at the 2010 Olympics were played in Vancouver, but I digress. Sumi, whose name is derived from the Salish word Sumesh, meaning guardian spirit, is a mix of multiple mythological creatures, a chimera if you will. He wears a hat designed to mimic an orca, has the legs of a bear, and most notably, has a pair of massive wings. The first time we meet Sumi, he spots Muk Muk in peril, swooping in to save him from a blizzard. After escaping the storm on skis, the two bump into Quatchy and Miga at Whistler Village. It's here where Muk Muk, who is apparently a courier for the games, gives the gang an invitation to a special ceremony in Vancouver. But how could the trio possibly get to the city on such short notice? Luckily, Sumi possesses the ability to grow in size, allowing him to take Quatchy and Miga to the games on his back, leaving Muk Muk alone in Whistler as they're celebrated as heroes in Vancouver. The final and best member of the gang is obviously Muk Muk. His name is derived from the Chinook Wawa jargon muckamuck, meaning food or to eat, which may seem a bit odd as he's not seen acting particularly gluttonous in promotional materials. However, his character backstory in promotional art does make a point to highlight his love for food, stating that his favorite meals are flowers, ferns, and berries. He's also a huge admirer of Quatchy, Miga, and Sumi, even having a poster of them in his burrow. So with that said, how did the people react to the 2010 Winter Games mascots? Some were confused by the characters, as they believed the choice to use mythical creatures to represent Vancouver was a misguided choice. But honestly, like, who cares? As a kid who grew up during these times, I could not get enough of these fellas. They're cute, they're simple, and they're incredibly marketable. Long before Quatchy plushes populated thrift stores, merchandise featuring the mascots could be found literally anywhere you looked. The main retailer of Olympic memorabilia was the now-defunct Hudson's Bay Company, where you could buy mascot-themed hats, purses, pins, shirts, backpacks, and of course, those plushes. They were available in multiple different sizes, from tiny 4.5-inch keychains to the elusive jumbo variants. These versions in particular are very obscure, likely because a relatively small amount of them exist. Archives of the Vancouver 2010 online shop list the Jumbo Sumi at a retail price of $299.99, which would be a staggering $440 in today's money. The only one of these that shows up semi-frequently on the aftermarket is Muk Muk, who goes for upwards of $400. By the way, if anyone has seen these plushes or owns these plushes, give me a call. I'd like to buy them. I'd love them. Not willing to go over $400, though, that's ridiculous. Other unique variations of the plushes include ones wearing the iconic red mittens that were sold at the Hudson's Bay, and a set featuring Wonder Bread branding of all things that were only available as mail-away prizes. Now, as far as I can tell, I'm the only person who owns a complete set of those last ones, which is either really cool or extremely pathetic. It's that last one. It's pathetic, yeah. There's so many other examples of mascot memorabilia, from McDonald's Happy Meal toys to a rare DIY Quatchy figure that you were supposed to paint yourself, but I think I'm going to put a pin in this particular discussion here. Besides merch, the mascots were present as walk-around characters during the games, although 48 of the 61 costumes have since been destroyed. 4 still exist, 3 in different locations across this country, and 1 at the IOC headquarters in Switzerland.
One Sumi costume also remains at the International Paralympics Committee headquarters in Germany. Oh, and by full set, I mean the official mascots only, because wouldn't you know it, Muck Muck was shafted once again, not receiving the costume character treatment. You know what, all of this Muck Muck denialism is really grinding my gears. Why didn't the people speak up and tell the Olympic organizers

in with handwritten letters advocating for Muck Muck to be given full mascot status. "I want Muck Muck to be in the show because he's like the other mascots and he's so cute," wrote Savannah. "Muck Muck should be an official Olympic mascot. Maybe his favorite event can be bobsledding because his cute little body would fit perfectly into a bobsled," said Samantha, age 9, almost 10. "Free Muck Muck from cyber jail," demanded Katrina, spelling cyber S-I-B-E-R. Despite the efforts of the Masketeers, Muck Muck would controversially remain a sidekick, nothing more than a friend to the official trio. Speaking of controversies, there's one notable dark stain on the story of the mascots, one that I'd rather not discuss if I'm being honest, but we've gone so far down the rabbit hole already, it feels disingenuous to avoid it. Metro Minutes on Vancouver Co-op Radio, CFRO 100.5 FM, will return after this.

On July 3, 2009, Canadian artist Michael R. Barrick released two pieces featuring the 2010 Winter Games mascots. One was an alteration of official promo art, and the other altered a fan drawing by Angela Melick. Michael edited a character into these illustrations, one whose name I'm not sure I can say on the radio. It starts with P-E-D-O and ends with Bear. Now, who was this Bear character? Well, from what I can tell, he was initially created on the Japanese online text board site 2Channel, eventually becoming very popular among users on another text board site, 4chan. The character became associated with pedophilia online, often as a meme used to mock or ridicule pedophiles. Now, what does this character have to do with Kwachi, Miga, Sumi, and Muk-Muk? Well, apparently, Michael's composite images were meant as a visual critique of the simplistic designs of Mayumi's mascots, which he believed resembled the bear. Now, this situation likely would have been forgotten completely if it weren't for a handful of international news outlets who mistakenly used Michael's art in their reportings. Now, this next part, this is a Polish newspaper. I don't know if I can pronounce this. Bear with me. Gazeta Olinska. Olinska? Olinska? There's a Polish newspaper out there that published the images on February 4th, 2010, and a Dutch TV guide, Avrebode, would do the same a few days later. Luckily, the legacy of Kwachi, Miga, Sumi, and Muk-Muk has far surpassed that controversy, as 16 years later, Vancouverites still have fond memories of our old friends from a time long past. I hate to admit it, but the nostalgia I feel towards them is so overpowering that I simply can't leave the thrift store without taking home those plushes that are always sitting there, waiting for me to give them a new home. This has had the side effect of making my living space nearly unlivable, as a sea of Kwachis and Muk-Muks blanket the entire place. But you know, there's definitely worse problems to have. Not by much, but there are worse. I'm Noah Schmidt, and this has been Metro Minutes on Vancouver's Co-op Radio, CFRO 100.5 FM. See you next time!

0: 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I am your host, Casey McFarland. All right, so today I'm here with Chris Bennett. For those of you who don't know, Chris is an author. He often writes on cannabis and psychedelics and ancient history and all things of the sort. So welcome, Chris. Thanks for being here.
1: Hey, pleasure to be here, Casey. Glad to talk to you again.
0: Awesome. Yeah, I know you're pretty prominent in speaking up for things within, you know, the psychedelic industry and things of the sort on, you know, when people are not using their position of power properly, I guess. And, you know, we've had instances in the past with the United States government kind of weaponizing psychedelics, so to speak, which is common knowledge. You know, people can look it up. It's not hearsay. They're actually in court for that right now, as far as I can remember. The CIA, I think, are actually in court for all the things they've done with regards to MKUltra. And I just kind of see similarities between this whitewashing of psychedelics, so to speak. What are your thoughts on that, Chris?
1: Well, you know, we saw the recent passage of something that enabled the military, you know, was directed at enabling military use of psychedelic substances for soldiers with PTSD and stuff, you know, which, you know, may or may not be acceptable depending on, you know, the context of the PTSD, you know. And this has already been happening in Israel with IDF soldiers who are suffering from trauma of war and things like that. But, you know, as we know from the United Nations reports and other international bodies and humanitarian agencies, there's like genocide going on in Israel and war crimes have been committed. And in right. fact, the leader of the country is wanted for war crimes by the ICC. And, you know, and there's no excuse, like in Nuremberg, you know, I was just following orders, did not work. And it's not that I'm against the treatment of these individuals and these people, but I think that, you know, justice has to be served first, you know. And if war crimes have been committed and that's the source of the PTSD, then those war crimes have to be paid for.
0: 100%.
1: And you know, I think there's also like things like guilt and anxiety and depression, these aren't always to be medicated pharmaceutically, in my opinion.
0: Right.
1: You know, there's reasons for this. People are not living the lives they want to live and things like that, or they're being oppressed, or, you know, or they've done something wrong and they're
0: right.
1: harboring
0: exactly.
1: a great deal of guilt over that, you know, and that's a burden. But, you know, just as I would be for, you know, the option of psychedelic treatment for somebody at their end of the sentence for a crime as part of the rehabilitation process, you know,
0: right,
1: to come to terms with it after they've, you know, had to face the reality of their karma, then sure. But to make it like part of a war machine where, you know, for instance, we know that there's evidence of, you know, children being particularly targeted by snipers, by, you know, multiple headshots in one day of multiple children, things like that. You know, and people that do that sort of thing undoubtedly are troubled by those thoughts after an amount of time, you know, anytime they reflect on that. And is it, do we just want to like go ahead and treat that? We know in Israel, particularly, there's a tendency to let IDF soldiers off for crimes when they were caught with video evidence abusing detainees, raping them, and things like that. There were protests about it, but it was protests about the soldiers getting charged for it. You know what I mean? So, you know, we're dealing with a country and culture that has, you know, condoned a lot of these activities. And, you know, there's a great article I was reading out today. I was just writing about it. What's the name of it? And it's about the electric dance culture. that has developed in Israel. It's a current affairs essay called Rave Music Downs Out the Sound of Its Victims. Mm-hmm. And it's a really good analogy of like how this type of stuff, like consider the Nova Festival, the horrible incident that began all this carnage that's taking place in this current, you know, it all began in 1948 with the Nakba. But this current situation from the October 7th and the Nakba festival, this was an electronic music festival, an Israeli electronic music festival, and it's taking place, you know, just, you know, a few kilometers away from the border of Gaza, which was basically an open air city prison, you know what I mean, where nobody could go in and out freely, and any goods coming in and out were highly controlled by an occupying force. And they're even on, you know, contested land, right? Mm-hmm. And there's a certain level of detachment here to be able to just, you know, go and, you know, do MDMA in the desert and party so close to a international injustice that your country is largely responsible for. I'm reminded of the movie The Zone of Interest, and it was about Nazi Germany and this pleasant garden of a German officer that sat right beside a concentration plant camp on the other side of the fence. Mm-hmm. And the detachment from reality that is needed to enable that, you know, reality, you know, yeah, when that suffering has taken place. And I see that with the psychedelic dance culture and the treatment of IDF soldiers and the potential treatment of American soldiers who are now basically working as a international empirical army, you know, going around. It basically seized Venezuela, you know what I mean? They're selling off the oil of it as we speak. And the country doesn't have fair and democratic elections, even though they're taken over by a supposed democracy.
0: Right.
1: You know, are we gonna be treating soldiers for this, you know, that develop PTSD over bombing school children in what is an internationally seen illegal war? And this is why the United States and Israel are so against international bodies like the United Nations and the International Criminal Courts, because they want to do these crimes with impunity.
0: Right,
1: and they
0: exactly.
1: want their soldiers to act with impunity. And this is the mechanization of the movement to legalize psychedelic substances for infantrymen and soldiers and people that have been in combat. You know, it's all part of this war machine now. I guess as somebody that's been involved with these plans for decades, I guess I've always wanted to see them as a tool against war.
0: Well, that's the thing. And I think that, you know, they can be used for either healing or to further perpetuate more issues. And, you know, like if you give somebody who might be a psychopathic maniac, you know, acid or something like that, it's not necessarily going to cure all their woes, right? Like if they're not coming to terms with what's going on for them inside themselves, it can actually just, you know, kind of exasperate their tendency
1: to make things worse. Look at Charlie Manson.
0: Right, exactly. 100%.
1: You know, it's not always, you know, you're messing with powerful substances here, you know, there's no doubt about it. And it can go a lot of ways. People have bad experiences and people do bad things sometimes, you know, and yeah, it's a complicated topic for sure.
0: Well, it really is. And, you know, I think that, like you're saying, if people are going to be incorporating that into a regimen for themselves after they had, I don't know, say, served time for killing someone's family and their young 4-year-old child, and not just to go, oh, here, Jimmy, you know, let's just forget about all of that trauma you just caused people, and, you know, just forget about it, numb out, and maybe everything will be okay, instead of like actually working through and becoming a better person, like just to kind of reinforce that kind of behavior, which I think is pretty problematic. And that could actually be considered a war crime in and of itself, by weaponizing, it's like bioweapons, or not bioweapons, but like utilizing substances for warfare rather than, you know, Oh, it's so complicated. Yeah, like you say, it's a very complicated subject.
1: No, a lot of people feel differently about it, you know what I mean? So to be clear, I'm not against psychedelic treatment for,
0: No.
1: military personnel for PTSD, but if war crimes have been committed, that needs to be addressed. And for what exactly? You know what I mean? It's for shooting children, then we've got to take a look at that first, and let's talk about that. And people need to face the consequences for the crime. There shouldn't be just a free ticket to getting your groove back after committing war crimes.
0: Exactly. No, 100%. It's not like, okay, everyone just let's forget about it and sing Kumbaya around the fire and then go shoot more babies at dawn, you know? I
1: Yeah,
0: think.
1: and when it's Israel, which is, unfortunately being internationally recognized for its ethnic cleansing, land theft, and genocide, it's particularly disturbing to see American and Canadian support for, multidisciplinary association for psychedelic drugs programs, which are directed at treating IDF soldiers. And have not been treating any of the Palestinians that are suffering from the real trauma of oppression, you know?
0: 100%. Yeah, no, I remember, I think it was 2019, and Multidisciplinary Association for Psychedelic Studies, for those listening and they're not quite aware, it's a quote unquote nonprofit that's originated in the United States, I believe, by Rick Doblin. And there's a Canadian branch in Canada. I'm not quite sure who's running it now. It was Mark Hagan.
1: Réal Capillaire, and
0: Oh, okay.
1: I've had I've known her for decades, and I've
0: Yep.
1: had interactions with her, and she is a staunch Zionist. That was in
0: Wow.
1: defense of bombing until all hostages were returned. But when people talk about the hostages and use that sort of logic, they're ignoring that 10 times as many Palestinians were held without charges by Israeli authorities prior to October 7th. So there was a large amount of hostages. Way larger amount of hostages. They call them political prisoners or things like that, but these people, and so often children, the Israel's the only nations that is arresting children like that for alleged war crimes and violations against the state of Israel. There's a bizarre disconnect. Even in the psychedelic community, Rick Doblin as well, well versed in psychedelics, he's a very nice man, but he's supporting these, he's working with former IDF people and top officials and things in order to see these programs implemented in Israel. So there's certainly compliance with the state of Israel on these things, and I'm sad to see it.
0: Yeah, no, 100%. I totally hear what you're saying. And like myself, I do strongly believe in the power of psychedelics to do good. However, I don't think that it's always like they need to be used in the certain circumstances, and they can also be used to further perpetuate harm. I guess that's the point I'm
1: Yeah,
0: trying to
1: well,
0: drive home, right?
1: like a hammer can be used to build a house or it can be used to smash someone's head in.
0: Right, 100%, exactly. And I
1: Yeah.
0: think, the thing that kind of disappoints me is just to see, I don't know, like a lot of white men and people just kind of using it to line their pockets further and sometimes perpetuate more harm. Like in 2019, there was an instance with Richard Jensen. I don't even believe he was a therapist. I'm not sure where he came from or how he got involved with the MAPS
1: He's kind of
0: studies.
1: known in the psychedelic scene. Yeah, I don't know. I thought he was a therapist.
0: Maybe he is. I don't know.
1: Yeah.
0: Him and his wife were on Cortez Island, but there was some sexual abuse cases that were run with MAPS Canada's
1: Yeah.
0: MDMA studies, right?
1: Yeah,
0: And
1: yeah, yeah.
0: that's the lady was
1: A
0: very
1: similar thing
0: suicidal.
1: happened in the UK, as I recall. Well, I think that, my personal, belief is that, hands down, humanity has a natural right to the planets of the earth. You know what I mean?
0: 100%,
1: And
0: 100%.
1: that goes above and beyond any sort of chemical drugs. There's a long history of use, and so we have this natural inherent right. Psychedelics, chemicals, I think, probably need to look at things individually. And, I don't think prohibition works. I'm not suggesting prohibition.
0: Absolutely
1: but,
0: not.
1: No. You know, it's a different topic, a lot of the problem, I think, is not just the substance, but the therapy. The therapist involves the shamans and all these types of people. And that's where the real regulation needs to come down, is on those aspects of it, the people trying to administer them and control these substances in a lot of cases, who think or try to make it so they can only be given with administration,
0: That's the dangerous part about it, in my opinion. Go ahead.
1: It opens up a lot of abuse, for sure. You know what I mean? And we know there's lots of history of that as well.
0: Well, yeah, exactly. And the way I look at it, anyone in any line of profession, if they cross a line, they're abusing their position of power. Like, as a society, usually we would like folks to get reprimanded for that. So this idea of like ultimate immunity or no repercussions for actions of harm that have happened, I think is really outdated and shallow. And, it's kind of a big deal to create proper infrastructure, so to speak, if we're going to be introducing these things into the larger society and our healthcare systems and whatnot. Like, the last thing I would like to see is for these psychedelics and MDMA and all these plants and whatnot to be utilized for warfare tactics under the guise of health and safety, I guess. That's where the problems I have with it is. I think a lot of it has to do with communication. Just communicate about things in your community when you find out about something that doesn't really feel that great. And just because MAPS is an organization that has quote unquote legitimacy, it doesn't mean that they're completely ethical. And, it's good to communicate about things when some red flags go off, so to speak.
1: Yeah, well, I think they've done a lot of good work, for sure. You know what I mean? I'm having a problem with this, connection to MAGA people that are really pushing for the military use of psychedelics.
0: Yeah.
1: And also a problem with, this long time connection with Israel and Israel's treatment of IDF soldiers while there's an ongoing genocide taking place.
0: 100%. I totally agree. Like, they have done a lot. To help with recognizing and bringing things into the forefront, but it would be great just to make it better, right? Like, that's what we do as humans when we're on the earth. We find an issue, we troubleshoot. So it's not really so much he said, she said, and they're wrong and they're completely evil. It's but like, how can we just come to the table and make things better for everybody involved? Because, if you ask me, I think most people would rather not to see it succumb to complete Zionist tendencies with infiltration with all this MAGA stuff. And, a lot of people are pretty pissed off about war as a whole, I think. And we now have access to the internet. So people are able to communicate about it a lot more so than maybe, 60 years ago or so, when we didn't have such instant communication. So
1: yeah,
0: I kind of look at that as a good thing.
1: That has led to them losing control of the narrative. You know what I mean?
0: Yeah.
1: Opinions have vastly changed. In relation to things like Israel-Palestine relationships. This is largely due to the spread of the information on the internet, and there's a massive effort to regain control of the narrative. You know what I mean? They're spending millions training chatbots to speak on Zionist talking points. There's already a lot of the heads of the major networks in the USA are very Zionist worldview people, and directing programming that way. And we know that Facebook and other social media have a tendency to amplify Israel's messages and, quelling any voice speaking out in favor of Palestine. Like, even saying, free Palestine in UK can get you arrested on some sort of terrorist-based charges in the UK right now. You know, it's just, like, nuts.
0: No, that's kind of crazy, really, because if we think about it, a lot of times corporations or business or whatever will pay to kind of keep a specific narrative going. If, for example, we look at a logging company or something, that If they're destroying the natural ecosystem, we're seeing wildfires all over the place, and they happen to have bought out our government, wouldn't the corporation more so be considered a terrorist? So it's just kind of a huge catch-22. But all that being said, I'd like to give a shout out to Co-op Radio for being a community-funded radio station. We do not have any corporate sponsorships or funding, so long live independent radio. Do you know when did Zionism come into be? Do you know? Like, did it branch off of
1: Oh
0: another
1: yeah,
0: thought?
1: you know it's it, you know, a lot of people see that it started out initially secular, right? It was long before Nazi Germany and stuff like that. But it was kind of started out of as a secular kind of movement, and then became a religious movement along the way when rabbis started doing it, and then they started interpreting certain passages from the Torah and Talmud, you know, as indicating the return of the Jewish people to Israel's homeland, you know. But that wasn't, you know, that wasn't always the view. And there's many Jewish people, many Orthodox Jewish people that do not believe in the state of Israel and are constantly protesting and calling it out, based on the same Torah and Talmud. So there's, you know, it's not a religiously set. It's kind of like Christian Zionism, which grew out of Zionism. You know, it kind of started just, you know, a century or so ago, you know, 150 years ago. I've got some articles on this in my Substack that go into this because of its relation to apocalyptic thinking and stuff like that, with the Darby Bible there, and modern Israel really fuels the apocalyptic views of Christian Zionists. They spend a lot of money bringing evangelical leaders and evangelical youth over to Israel for a tour of the Holy Land, because the concepts of Greater Israel and the concepts of biblical Armageddon, apocalypse, and that type of stuff are aligned in a lot of ways. They require a lot of the same events to take place, and so that support is fostered. And without that support, Israel would not be able to maintain American support, which largely comes from these evangelical communities who see the reformation of Israel as part of a apocalyptic clock signaling the end times and the coming of the Messiah, which is bonkers
0: It is totally
1: and
0: crazy.
1: dangerous. And dangerous because they're making political decisions, war decisions like the invasion of Iran, based on these biblical interpretations. And we really saw that a lot with the invasion of Iran and statements made by Kuki Hegseth, you know, who's like an extreme Christian nationalist that doesn't believe women shouldn't have the right to vote. And, you know, there's like a lot of blind allegiance in America right now for the state of Israel. It's in the MAGA movement at the top, it's as much Israel first as it is America first.
0: No, it's 100% true. And like you say, it's pretty young, right? Like 150 years, that's really not that old. The land itself, and the cultures that are associated with it, thousands, I would imagine, of years that go by. And what a shame, what a shame that we're at a place in time right now where people have to pay for others, small-mindedness, I guess, or ignorance in recognizing the reality.
1: The idea that we could go back to Bronze Age borders in areas, you know, imagine the implications of that around the world, you know, it makes for a pretty tough situation.
0: Well, it does, yeah. Even, people might look at that and go, well, that's not my problem. I'm in North America. Well, it's a worldwide problem, and we're going to start to see more of it here because I don't know. We're not making countries happy. I mean, for example, Iran is quite angry at the United States right now, rightfully so. They, they installed a coup, took the old government out a while ago, and then, just utilizing different militias, creating militias to take over the drug trade, and it's just such a mess. And it's really just all about having control over the drug trades and resource extraction, essentially, in the name of God.
1: Yeah. I should be clear too. You know, it's like I'm not. You know, people will say, "Oh, do you believe in Israel's right to exist?" Well, Israel exists, so it's there. And you know, I don't want to see something happen like an opposite genocide.
0: No, of course not.
1: Happened in the night. You know, 7-8 million Jewish people living in Israel, forced out. And,
0: right.
1: You know, I'd rather see something like either the whole region become a secular state where everybody has an equal vote, you know what I mean?
0: Yep.
1: You know, which is doubtful that, you know, is going to take place, or a two-state solution. But I think to do that, realistically, you'd have to remove both Likud and Hamas and have, a UN control border place between the two nations, and have UN run elections with a clear mandate that we're recognizing two states here. And that's how we're moving forward. There's not going to be any radical thing of like, we're taking all the land from the river to the sea or greater Israel, or any of that, you know?
0: Yeah.
1: With the United States being so one-sided on the issue, you know, I think Trump's Gaza plan with his Board of Peace is just Board of Pieces. They're just planning on going in and taking that Palestinian real estate, you know, is what the Trump Gaza plan, that it seems to be the one unfolding right now. And it's all just going to make it a lot worse.
0: Yeah, no, 100% it is. I would love to see some positive change around this. I mean, I'm kind of, my hands are tied, so to speak. I'm not some powerful political person with much to do other than speak my mind. So that's how I'm choosing to do anything about it. But, you know, I think that it's important to retain our humanity. And if something is upsetting and it hits you in the heart, I think be grateful that you can feel and you're not numb to the problems of your neighbors.
1: Probably a good time to go from international to the troubles in our own backyard and discuss a certain you-know-who.
0: Yeah, let's do it. Sure thing.
1: Yeah, Mark Emery's a well-known Vancouver figure, and he played a big role in the cultural shift that led to the legalization of cannabis in Canada. And was one time, you know, fairly celebrated individual in the city. He was taken down notches by allegations of predatory behavior and other things, even worse. You know what I mean? There's numbers of news articles people can read about it.
0: Yeah.
1: None of which resulted in criminal charges. It's important to remember that. But, you know, serious enough that it's drawn a lot of attention. And I know people involved in this, and I take their, you know, claims quite seriously. But above and beyond, you know, that's kind of, this all kind of started coming out, I think, around 2015, 16. And that's kind of when I kind of broke ties with Mark. I worked with him in the past. I ran Pot TV for him from about 2000 to 2005. And I'd written for Cannabis Culture magazine, which he had one time owned, numbers of years before that and after that. And we were, you know, colleagues and friends, I suppose, for a time, in efforts to legalize cannabis, you know, working with that, with other activists, a large group of us. When he started, all this stuff was going down with his sexual predatory stuff. I remember he posted some image of 16-year-old schoolgirls, you know, and he was like ogling about their legs. And I was like, dude, you know, just like, what the hell, you know? And I got into a bit of a back and forth with him online, and he blocked me, and I kind of lost contact with him then. But lo and behold, a few months back in my Facebook feed, I saw this post, I guess either sponsored or boosted somehow in my feed, because I'm not connected to him on social media, promoting the idea for a white nationalist party in Canada.
0: Oh, boy.
1: It was from Mark Emery. And the deeper I looked into it, the worse it got. He has become, I would say, the most racist Canadian I've ever personally known. And he has been calling for things like for blacks, return back to Jim Crow laws, lynchings, in regards to First Nations people protesting pipelines. He's like, we need to go there with bats and crack their skulls.
0: Oh, my goodness.
1: And finish what our ancestors started. And similar racial hatred towards Islamic people and Sikh people and anybody of color. And he's not only for stopping immigration, he's for mass deportations of all Islamic people, segregation of blacks, taking, you know, more from the First Nations people. And it's a pretty bleak. I've detailed all this on in an article you can find online, The Pariah of Pot, mm-hmm. The Rise and Fall of Mark Emery. And also I have a change petition that I started wants to see Mark Emery investigated for hate crimes, because I believe that talk of lynching blacks and cracking the skull of our First Nations brothers and sisters violates Canadian hate crime laws.
0: Absolutely it does. And if that is not going to be penalized by our current justice system, then why do we have one? That we need to be we need to keep our community safe, and there's no need of that kind of talk. So this is just another example of an abuse of power, and I'm not quite sure what has happened to him, but clearly he's not well, and he certainly shouldn't be running for
1: for municipal politics over in
0: Seychelles. Yeah,
1: and his wife has a case in BC Supreme Court over her heckling land acknowledgement at her child's school.
0: Oh, my.
1: And they're really, you know, this is getting some press for them, you know. And I've worked with Mark, and I've known him well, and he knows how to work the press machine.
0: Right.
1: Stuff like, you know, like when I started the petition, I saw that he shared it. He's like, yeah, let's get a court case going. You know what I mean?
0: Any attention is good attention for him.
1: Soapbox, yeah. And they're using this BC Supreme Court case as well. A lot of activists I know who are in a similar boat, having worked with Mark and, helped contribute to his fame in a lot of ways, that what he's building all this on. Keep in mind, he's got a really large following, like close to 300,000 people on Facebook alone, with tens of thousands more on Instagram and X. He knows how to work a crowd. He's a slick speaker. And a lot of people say, the best thing to do is ignore him. But, yeah, we ignore him. Look at what's happening, man. You know, then it's just going to fester. I think that people that have known him and have worked with him, and it's important that they be the ones that speak out and try to bring him down to earth, you know, and knock the wind out of his sails, because he is part of a growing movement, and he's actively recruiting for white nationalist groups such as the Second Sons and the Dominion Society. This is all stuff that's bleeding over from the USA, and we just have to see what level of racism has taken over the politics in the United States of America, where all DEI programs have been knocked out, military leaders of color or women have been demoted or lost their position. It's a real dangerous ideology, and it's coming here to Canada through people like Mark Emery.
0: Well, and I think it's very important to communicate about this and speak up about it, because, you know, this isn't hearsay. This is factual information that you can validate it on the internet. These are things that he's been saying. It kind of is like the microcosm aspect of the macro, which we've been talking about earlier, and this is right in our own backyard. How well did that work out in the past with all of these ideas and motives? And there's been a lot of death and destruction that could have been prevented, right? Of innocent people, just because somebody has a specific skin color, that has nothing to do with anything. And I find it very aggravating when we have these, aggressive and ignorant thought processes that spawn racist and violent movements. And there's been a very strong First Nations community in Seashell, so it's dangerous, and I don't think that that's good at all. No.
1: It's it doesn't it's not leading to a good place. I know here in New Brunswick, not far from where I am, there was a terrible attack on an Islamic mother in front of her 7-year-old son. It was hard
0: Moncton.
1: to watch. And it's just as we don't want people to blame every Jewish person for the crimes of Israel,
0: Right.
1: this sort of blanket hatred against Islamic people, which Mark is particularly promoting. Like he wants to see every Islamic person deported out of Canada. They have no place here, is what he's saying. That's unfortunately appealing to a lot of disenfranchised young men, young white men who are facing the dilemma of our current situation in Canada with due to tariffs and stuff like that, and the depressed economies facing the whole world, really, you know what I mean, as we start burning the planet up in this particular time, and are looking for places to blame that other than government mismanagement of resources and things like that, and oftentimes the scapegoat is minorities.
0: Absolutely, absolutely. We've seen that in the past too, and it's important to recognize and bring forward the lessons of the past into our current circumstances, like you're saying. No doubt about it, the world is on fire, right? Like, look in the Okanagan, for example, not too far from where I'm at, and we just have fires raging in Vernon and all over the place. And what happens when you destroy a biodiverse system in the forest to monocrop singular species, right? We're destroying a lot of biodiverse ecosystems under the soil, which help to stabilize slopes and keep things cool, so on and so forth. So I think, like you're saying, we really need to look at the actual issues here and
1: And it's not like Trump says mismanagement of our millions of acres of boreal forest, that forest fires are part of their natural life cycle. It's increase from climate change, which Trump also is in major denial of, and which the USA and particularly the American military is the greatest perpetuator of.
0: 100%. Absolutely. Well, that would probably speak to the denial because they just want to continue business as usual, without having any repercussions for what they've been doing, right? But yeah, no, that was I really appreciate you coming on to talk about this today, Chris, because it's not an issue that a lot of people will communicate about. It's kind of like a dark and complicated issue. However, that's how things get solved, is we have to bring things to the light and have communication with people we know in our lives. So yeah, I appreciate you coming on to talk about this
1: Well, I
0: today.
1: appreciate you having me on, and I think it's important topics for consideration.
0: Absolutely. Okay, thank you so much.
1: Hey, you bet. Cheers.
0: Cheers, bye. That was Chris Bennett for everyone listening. You can find more of Chris Bennett's work if you just Google search Chris Bennett Cannabis. He's got a lot of articles that he's written on cannabis culture and things of the sort. You may just want to check out his work. 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

not a whole lot of talking.

Thank you.

That was Whole Lotta Talkin' by Lisa LeBlanc, an Acadian artist from the East Coast, followed by Psilocybin Vibin' by The Brood. They are a local Halifax band, both wonderful artists. You are listening to Rootstock Co-op Radio. I am your host, Casey McFarlane. 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Thank you very much for listening.

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You're listening to Community Radio in Vancouver, CFRO 100.5 FM. John Orsic with you on this Tuesday afternoon edition of The Wild Years. Nice to have you along for our weekly state-of-the-art look at jazz and jazz-related music through new releases, reissues, and we survey some of the bands and artists coming to town. We're going to start the show this afternoon with, I guess, a bit of a tribute to one of the great saxophonists and band leaders in jazz. It's his birthday today, September the 15th, 1928 is when he was born. Julian Cannonball Adderley, one of the most soulful, blues-based, gospel-derived musicians in the jazz scene. Sadly, he passed away at a very, very young age. He was only 46 years old when he died in August of 1975. But during the time he was here, he left a strong imprint. A lot of people came to know his music through Miles Davis. He was part of the Miles Davis Sextet back in the 50s. He was on the Milestones album in 1958. And then, of course, the signature Miles album, or at least one of them, I guess you could say, Kind of Blue, in 1959. And then just after, or around that time, he recorded as a leader a wonderful album called Something Else. He left Miles in the late 50s, early 60s, and started his own band. And I want to feature some music from that period when he just started to get his career going. He recorded a live album in Europe, in Paris, as a matter of fact. It's called Paris 1960, and it captures his group in a really, really high energy mode. And what a band he had at that time. His brother, of course, who was a long time associate, musical associate of Cannonball's, Nat Adderley on cornet, Victor Feldman on piano, Sam Jones on bass, and Lewis Hayes on the drums. This is a track called The Chant. Cannonball Adderley on The Wild Years.

0: Thank you very much, ladies and gentlemen, for Victor Feldman at the piano, Sam Jones on bass, Lewis Hayes drums, my brother Matt Adler, cornet.
1: Oh my goodness. Signature tune from a signature band and a signature concert, I guess you could say. Cannonball Adderley and his quintet from an album called Paris 1960, and it kind of sums it up early in his tenure, actually, with that group. And of course, going on to record all kinds of great albums and concerts and what have you. And of course, I guess to a larger audience, his calling card was the tune "Mercy, Mercy, Mercy," written by the keyboardist and composer Joe Zawinul. But we heard three tracks there. We just heard "Work Song," and before that, "Bohemia After Dark," and we started things off with "The Chant." And we're honoring Cannonball Adderley, the late Cannonball Adderley, this afternoon, as he was born on this day back in 1928. And sadly, he passed away much too young. He was only 46 years old, suffered a stroke in the summer of 1975, and then passed away about a month later in August of 1975. And sadly, I never got to see him live. I know he came to Vancouver, but I never got to connect with him when he was here. But nonetheless, I have lots and lots of his recorded material. Indeed. It is 3 minutes after 3 o'clock. You're listening to Community Radio in Vancouver, CFRO 100.5 FM. John Orsig with you on this Tuesday afternoon edition of The Wild Years. Well, we're going to turn to a new release for the next set. British saxophonist and composer Andy Shepherd leads this recording. He has an incredible history, mainly on the other side of the Atlantic. He had lots of albums, though, with Carla Bley. Lots of people came to know him from his work with Carla Bley, the keyboardist and composer and band leader. But he also worked with George Russell in Living Time Orchestra, Gil Evans, Steve Swallow, various others. In Britain, he worked with Keith Tippett. He also played with the French band Urban Sax. Urban Sax, did you see Urban Sax during Expo 86? That was a wild, wild show. Anyway, I digress. He formed his first big band called Soft on the Inside in 1990, and the one and only Han Bennick was one of the members of that band. Later on in the 90s, he recorded for Blue Note Records for a while. And now lately, I guess the last decade or so, maybe longer, he's been recording with Manfred Eicher's ECM label out of Munich, Germany. He has a brand new trio album out. It is called Salt Catcher, and he's unveiling a new trio that features Italian pianist Rita Marcutulli and the French bass player Michel Benita. This music has got it's very subtle, beautiful melodies and delicate harmonies, and some really nice interaction between the three protagonists on this album. So we're going to start off with the title track, Salt Catchers, Andy Shepherd on The Wild Years.

Beautiful writing and exquisitely rendered. That is a brand new recording from British saxophonist and composer Andy Shepherd. It is called Salt Catchers, and we heard four tracks from it, including the title track. And it unveils a new trio for Andy. He's joined there by Italian pianist Rita Marco Tulli and the French bass player Michelle Benita. Wonderful, wonderful stuff. He's put out a couple of trio albums in the last few years, but this is a brand new configuration for him, and it'll be interesting to see how they develop in the years to come, and hopefully they will be together in the years to come. It is 3:34. 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John Orsic with you on this Tuesday afternoon edition of The Wild Years. Well, I'm going to feature one of my favorite bands of all time. This is a trio also, but they sound completely different from the trio we just listened to. It is a band that has been together for, I think they're still getting together occasionally, but the recording that I'm about to play was created on the eve of their 40th anniversary. I'm talking about Bass Drum Bone. The bass, Mark Elias. The drum, Jerry Hemingway. And the bone, trombonist, Ray Anderson. Jerry writes some amazing liner notes in this double album, talking about the genesis of the band, how they came together way back in 1977 in New Haven, Connecticut, for an impromptu concert. And they really didn't have much material except for a few skeletal kind of ideas. And then they performed for these students, and they felt the chemistry right away. And lo and behold, they stayed together all those years in spite of the twists and turns of their own personal careers, because all of them formed their own bands, had their own projects, but they took the time to get back together because there was such a strong bond, musical bond between them, and I'm sure a personal bond, that they felt the need and the desire to get together and perform and record. And we were fortunate here in Vancouver to see them on numerous occasions. And right around the 40th anniversary too, which was around 2017, 2018, they performed at the Ironworks, but they performed here earlier. And of course, all of them had come to Vancouver leading different groups and being in different configurations. Ray Anderson had his quartet that played at the Kulch. That was an amazing show. Mark Elias has been here. And of course, Jerry Hemingway as well. He's been performing in Vancouver with different projects as well. Anyway, the recording that I'm talking about, the two CD set, is called The Long Road. And just listen to the interplay between these three. It is just something to behold. It is really incredible. So let's get to it. Here is a track called Oh Yeah, Bass Drum Bone on The Wild Years.

one of my favorite trios, bass, drum, bone. Mark Helias on bass, Jerry Hemingway on drums, and Ray Anderson on trombone. And together they are musical magic. And we heard music from a 2-CD set called The Long Road, which was recorded in 2016, the precipice, I guess, of their 40th anniversary. And as I mentioned at the outset, they were here, I think, right around that time, 40th anniversary time, 2017, played the Ironworks. And I was there. I was there, wasn't going to miss a note. We heard four tracks, and I also kind of snuck in some tunes that featured players supplementing the trio. On the second track, which was called Bungalow, Jason Moran on piano. And then right after that, a track called Blu-ray that had Joe Lovano on tenor saxophone. Yeah, there were some special guests on the recording. And actually, the second CD is taken from, it's a longer piece, two longer pieces, because they're taken from live concerts. And so we'll get that on at some point down the road. We'll see. 5 minutes after 4 o'clock, you're listening to Community Radio in Vancouver, CFRO 100.5 FM. John Orsig with you on this Tuesday afternoon edition of The Wild Years. Nice to have you along. We're going to turn now to Brooklyn-based pianist and composer Randy Ingram. He's just released his 7th album as a band leader, and it's a special album. It's a personal tribute to one of his heroes, the great Bill Evans. And it features two musicians who performed at one time with the late Bill Evans, Rufus Reed on bass and Joe LaBarbera on drums. And here's an interesting tidbit, if you will. Ingram portrayed Bill Evans on screen in the 2013 Swedish film called Waltz for Monica, which was a biopic of singer-actress Monica Zetterlund. Isn't that something amazing? Yeah. Anyway, his new album is called Sound Within, a celebration of Bill Evans. And you can hear the heartfelt tribute throughout the tunes that we're going to play. We're going to start off with something called Turn Out the Stars, Randy Ingram on The Wild Years.

Yeah, now that is the spirit. The spirit of Bill Evans, performed there by Randy Ingram from his brand new album. It is called Sound Within, a celebration of Bill Evans. And we heard four tracks from that album. We just heard the great tune Aesthetic, Aloft, Turn Out the Stars, and we started things off with My Foolish Heart. Rufus Reed on bass and Joe LaBarbera on drums. We'll return to that album in the weeks to come. It's a really, really fine album. It is 4:30. 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John Orsig with you on this Tuesday afternoon edition of The Wild Years. We've got one more set left, and I want to feature music that came out during the pandemic. And it's a tribute to the late Phil Nimmons. And it's simply called The Nimmons Tribute, Volume 1 to the Nth. And the Nimmons Tribute consists of former students, colleagues, friends, family, people who've come together to honor the legacy of Phil Nimmons through his music. And listen to the lineup: Kevin Turcotte, Tara Davidson, Mike Murley, William Karn, Perry White, Sean Nimmons on piano and Fender Rhodes, who happens to be his grandson, John Maharaj, and Ethan Ardelli on drums. So, we're gonna hear a number of tracks from this album on The Wild Years.

Yes, indeed. Music from the Phil Nimmons Tribute, Volume 1, To the Nth, featuring a who's who of Canadian musicians, Kevin Turcotte on trumpet, flugelhorn, Tara Davidson on alto sax, Mike Murley saxophone, William Carn trombone, Perry White sax, Sean Nimmons piano, John Maharaj bass, and Ethan Ardelli on the drums. Well, that's all the time we've got for this Tuesday afternoon edition of The Wild Years. Make sure you join us every Tuesday afternoon for our weekly state-of-the-art look at jazz and jazz-related music through new releases, reissues, and, yes, we'll survey some of the bands and artists coming to town. So, until next week, bidding you a very, very fond good afternoon.

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We're coming to you from the unceded traditional territories of the Squamish, Musqueam, and Tsleil-Waututh Nations around Vancouver, BC. I'm your host, Bernadine Fox, and this is the show that dares to change how we think about mental health. Welcome to Rethreading Madness.

0: 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I'm Bernadine Fox, and today I have the pleasure of speaking with Stefan Kirby. Did I say your name right? It's Stefan?
1: Pretty good. Stefan Kirby. Yes, ma'am.
0: Okay, great. And you are somebody who does and teaches about psychedelic therapy. So I'm hoping you can tell folks a little bit more about what you, who you are and what you do.
1: Sure. My name's Stefan Kirby, as you alluded to just a moment ago. I run, I'm a co-founder, I should say, with my amazing wife, Amber, of the Mindscape Psychedelic Institute. My wife is a licensed marriage and family therapist, and I am 3 weeks away from getting my master's degree in marriage and family therapy as well, because I saw an overlap in, you know, psychedelics and kind of the therapeutic component that I think could be missing in a lot of what we're seeing here in the underground. So we train therapists and facilitators and practitioners in kind of a trauma-informed manner is a good term to work with these safely and ethically. And that's what we're most known for.
0: And you talk about, and I remember this from when we talked before, that there's this sort of the underground and then people who are doing it who are not underground, although I haven't heard a term for that. Maybe you can describe what those two things mean for us.
1: Well, in the U.S. here, at least, we've got a few states where it's decriminalized and also authorized for therapeutic use. But for the majority of the country, it is still predominantly underground practitioners. And again, when we talk about psychedelics, I just want to point out it's a broad term. It could encompass psilocybin, ketamine, MDMA, DMTs, and a number of other, you know, psychedelics, so to speak. So it's a broad term, but in general, here in the U.S., they're still illegal for most folks. So the majority of people that are practicing in this space are doing it in, again, what we would call the underground. But what we're seeing, especially in our courses, we're seeing more and more therapists stepping into the space, even if it's not necessarily to facilitate or be practitioners, but to at least understand how it's impacting it in the mental health space. But yes, there are a few spots here in the U.S. where therapists are able to do it out in the open, so to speak. And again, we've got students from all over the world, so that obviously is different from, demographic to demographic. I know, or at least my understanding is, Canada is a little bit different, because I do have a few therapist friends in Canada that are pretty open practitioners. So it's still in a